0: answers. That's after a grand jury unanimously returned a report saying they found no credible evidence of criminal activity in Wells' death. His parents and attorneys say that report still doesn't explain exactly how their son died, nor does it answer lingering questions from the autopsy. Here's Wells' mother, Christine Wells Wansley.
1: My question is, how can a jury come to the conclusion of drowning despite knowing that there was trauma to his body and despite hearing many inconsistencies?
0: The jury heard from over 40 witnesses and reviewed evidence ranging from GPS data to videos from the island where Wells was found. For NPR News, I'm Elise Gregg in Jackson, Mississippi.
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4: This is CPR News. I'm Nathan Fernando Frescas, live in Denver. A threatening email caused law enforcement to close the Aspen airport for several hours this afternoon. Pitkin County officials say 55 travelers were evacuated along with airline staff and workers at the airport. An alert also went out to nearby communities, warning people to stay away from the airport. Various fire and law enforcement agencies helped with the evacuation, and officers did a systematic check inside and outside the airport before allowing people back in. New data show home insurance non-renewals are increasing in the West due to climate disasters. The National Association of Insurance Commissioners says that in 2025, nearly 1 in 20 Utah homeowner policies were not renewed. That's the highest rate in the country. Colorado is faring better with a non-renewal rate just over 1%. Dave Jones heads UC Berkeley's Climate Risk Initiative. He says climate change-fueled disasters like wildfires are driving the trend.
5: In the long term, we've got to reduce fossil fuel emissions, and we need every state to take steps to do that. In the short and intermediate term, more investment in mitigation can help.
4: A new dual language school in Aurora recently opened its doors. Ray Solomon reports for CPR News.
6: Escuela Bilingüe Betty Benavides is Aurora's first dual-language magnet school, welcoming kids from across the district. It's named for Colorado's first Latina state legislator, Betty Benavides. She was elected in 1971 and sponsored a state law mandating bilingual education in schools with lots of non-English speakers.
4: This is CPR News.
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9: 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I'm Juana Summers.
10: And I'm Scott Detrow. What happens when the President of the United States goes to the media capital of the world amid a standoff with the major news outlets that cover him? You get moments like this today at the UN.
11: So it's an honor to be here. I'm surprised that CNN is here covering me.
12: The United Nations allowed us in, sir.
11: You should not be here covering me. You said you weren't going to cover me.
10: That was President Trump interacting with CNN's Caitlin Collins just days after he banned the outlet from the White House. Major news outlets have suspended their pool coverage in solidarity. NPR isn't airing audio from White House events until further notice. And in response, the White House has created Trump TV, an official YouTube channel streaming 24/7 content of the latest and greatest from the administration, as it puts it. To discuss, we have Mark McKinnon on the line. He has worked as a political consultant for former President George W. Bush and Senator John McCain, and is a TV producer himself. Mark, welcome.
13: Hi, glad to be with you.
10: Mark, you know TV, you know politics. I figured you're a good person to talk to about this. And let's start with this. Just politically speaking, in this moment of so many different amateur media outlets, how much does this standoff affect how Trump's message is getting out?
13: Well, first of all, I think you saw from the coverage at the UN that people are going to find lots of different ways to cover him, but it's not going to be the coverage that he wants, and that's what he's trying to do. He's trying to control this. Back up just a little bit. I mean, all that Trump really cares about, people say he ran for the power, he ran for the money. No. At the end of the day, Donald Trump ran for president because that's the best way to get attention. He thrives on attention. That's the oxygen to his soul.

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3: From CPR News, this is Colorado Matters. When six people died on the job at a dairy farm in Weld County last year, it raised questions about both worker safety and dignity.
4: They don't want to rock the boat.
5: The majority of hired farm workers are Latino, mostly Mexican, then Central and South American. And they don't want to risk going public with labor issues and losing their jobs.
3: Today, an in-depth look at what it's like to live and die as a Colorado farm worker with Latino USA. Then, climate change and wildfires are starting to take their toll on a bird that's normally pretty resilient.
6: Hummingbirds are going to be water limited and extremely water stressed when they're exposed to extreme heat. These hummingbirds can be, you know, one of the sentinels that can help wake us up and remind us that we're connected to everything.
3: What you can do to help hummingbirds in our state. First News.
7: Live from NPR News in Washington, I'm Ryland Barton. President Trump says he has a big decision to make on Iran. Does he make a deal with them or, quote, annihilate them? NPR's Michelle Kellerman reports on Trump's address to the UN General Assembly today.
8: President Trump says he has some options on Iran. He says he thinks they'll make a deal after the U.S. midterm elections. But he's also warning Iran that the U.S. could, quote, drive them into hell with no chance of survival and no hope for future greatness for generations. The U.S. launched the war without international backing, and many countries are looking to the U.S. and Iran to de-escalate and reopen the Strait of Hormuz. But the Iranian-backed Houthis in Yemen are threatening another key trade route in the Red Sea, and the UN Secretary General Antonio Guterres says it's time to resolve this. Michelle Kellerman, NPR News, the United Nations.
7: The Supreme Court won't intervene in a custody dispute over a five-week-old child who was born in Texas after a surrogate refused a California couple's wishes to have an abortion. The child was born with a life-threatening heart condition. Justice Elena Kagan denied the request from McKenna West, who was seeking conservatorship over a baby boy she gave birth to in Dallas. Former Democratic Vice President Kamala Harris joined Michigan Senate candidate Abdul El-Sayed in an event on black maternal health. As Michigan Public Radio's Russ McNamara reports, Harris's endorsement aims to heal fractures within the party.
9: I'm here to support Dr. El-Sayed because on this subject, I know he will be a champion.
10: Vice President Harris had received the endorsement of El-Sayed in her 2024 presidential run, but El-Sayed remained critical of her policy towards Israel's attacks in Gaza. At a news conference earlier in the day, El-Sayed explained why she got his vote in 2024.
11: I understood that she would be the better option, and that's why I endorsed her. It's why I campaigned for her, and it's also why, worked with the campaign to try to move on that issue.
10: In a statement, El-Sayed's opponent, Republican Mike Rogers, called the endorsement desperate. For NPR News, I'm Russ McNamara in Detroit.
7: The attorney for a Venezuelan man shot by a federal immigration officer in Texas says he still has a bullet lodged in his back and is being held in a detention center. Lawyer Kate Lincoln Goldfinch says 28-year-old Wilbur Rafael Garces Perez is in pain and has been placed in isolation.
12: This morning he reported to me that they shackled him yesterday afternoon and took him to a hospital where he was given an IV drip. He was not provided surgery. He still has the bullet. In his body. He's got his arm in a sling, and he's back at the detention center now reporting to me.
7: Officer in Texas says he still has a bullet lodged in his back and is being held in a detention center. Lawyer Kate Lincoln Goldfinch says 28-year-old Wilbur Rafael Garces Perez is in pain and has been placed in isolation.
12: This morning he reported to me that they shackled him yesterday afternoon and took him to a hospital where he was given an IV drip. He was not provided surgery. He still has the bullet in his body. He's got his arm in a sling, and he's back at the detention center now reporting to me that he's been placed in isolation with a regular bed as opposed

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1: This is CPR News. I'm Nathan Fernando Frescas in Denver. A threatening email caused law enforcement to close the Aspen airport for several hours this afternoon. Pitkin County officials say 55 travelers were evacuated along with airline staff and workers at the airport. An alert also went out to nearby communities warning people to stay away from the airport. Various fire and law enforcement agencies helped with the evacuation, and officers did a systematic check inside and outside the airport before allowing people back in. The FAA did close the airfield, but reopened it around an hour later. New data show home insurance non-renewals are increasing in the West due to climate disasters. The National Association of Insurance Commissioners says that in 2025, nearly 1 in 20 Utah homeowner policies were not renewed. That's the highest rate in the country. Colorado is faring better, with a non-renewal rate just over 1%. Dave Jones heads UC Berkeley's Climate Risk Initiative. He says climate change fueled disasters like wildfires are driving the trend.
2: In the long term, we've got to reduce fossil fuel emissions, and we need every state to take steps to do that. More investment in mitigation can help.
1: He also says it's important to ensure that insurance companies account for mitigation efforts in their models, which Colorado has started requiring them to do. A new dual-language school in Aurora recently opened its doors. Ray Solomon reports for CPR News.
3: Escuela Bilingüe Betty Benavides is Aurora's first dual-language magnet school, welcoming kids from across the district. It's named for Colorado's first Latina state legislator, Betty Benavides. She was elected in 1971 and sponsored a state law mandating bilingual education in schools with lots of non-English speakers. The school starts this year with preschool through first grade and will eventually go up to fifth grade.
1: This is CPR News.
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6: This is Colorado Matters from CPR News and KRCC. I'm Chandra Thomas Whitfield. Six people died from toxic gas exposure while working at a dairy farm in Weld County last year. 1 year later, families of four of the farm workers have filed a wrongful death lawsuit. Their deaths raise questions about safety, but also about dignity. We're going to share a podcast now from Latino USA, an independent nonprofit news organization. It's called To Live and Die as a Colorado Farm Worker. Producer Rebecca Ibarra hosts this episode. A warning, it includes descriptions of death and loss.
7: 911, what's the address of your emergency?
8: 32063 County Road 18.
9: It's August 20th, 2025, around 6 in the evening, and a 911 call comes in from a dairy farm in northern Colorado.
8: It is a Prospect Valley Dairy in Kingsbury, Colorado.
9: It's the first call of many.
10: I just got a call from my employer saying they had a huge accident at the dairy.
9: Several workers pick up the phone to tell dispatchers that two men have collapsed in the underground pump room of the dairy's manure management system.
8: We got at least two people down in the pit. They pass out. Oh, my God.
9: They say that a pipe burst and that the men rushed in to plug the leak, but they appear to be overpowered by some sort of toxic gas.
7: What kind of gas is it?
8: H2S, hydrogen sulfide.
7: Okay.
9: The two men in the pit are in and out of consciousness.
8: We pulled one guy out, but the other one stays there. Somebody tries to help him, and the other guy goes down too.
7: Okay, so is someone still in the pit?
8: Yes. Yes.
9: Then, four more workers, one after the other, rush down. They're trying to rescue their partners, but those four people also collapse.
8: My boss had to go in there first and stop it, and then my foreman went in and then tried to help him out, and then his two kids went in with him, and then they just all knocked out.
9: Among the workers lying

0: unconscious are a father and his two sons.
1: About how old are the kids?
2: The younger one, he's, I want to say he's 17, 18.
0: As each grueling minute ticks by, it becomes very clear. The workers in the pit are not coming back out.
1: All right, Kevin. You're doing really good. Just stay on the phone. Okay? Stay on the phone, Kevin.
0: When emergency responders arrive at the scene about 20 minutes after the first call, they gear up in hazmat suits. They descend into the pump room, which is filled with manure and water, and they pull out six bodies. Five men and one teenage boy, only a few months shy of his 18th birthday. All dead from exposure to toxic gas. Across the country, most farm workers are injured or die in anonymity. But the scale of this incident, which some advocates describe as the deadliest agricultural accident in recent Colorado history, makes it impossible to ignore. On top of that, organizers and safety advocates tell me this incident at Prospect Valley Dairy was utterly tragic, but entirely avoidable. And it has brought renewed focus to what it means to live and die as a farm worker in Colorado. So this is Weld County already, right?
3: This is Weld County.
0: Okay. I'm driving around Weld County, about an hour northeast of Denver. It's a 98-degree day in July, about a month away from the one-year anniversary of the tragic incident. In the distance, through the hot summer haze, you can see the Rocky Mountains. And next to me, riding in the passenger seat, is Anna Schultz, a local organizer.
3: You have the mountains and then the plains, where the buffalo used to roam freely.
0: Now these plains are covered in fields of wheat and corn.
3: Well, a lot of the corn that is planted goes to feed and also ethanol.
0: This area also has the most dairy farms in Colorado, and most of the farmland is used for livestock, for things like cattle and lamb ranches. It's the most productive agricultural county in the state, and Anna knows her way around.
3: You always have to be careful driving through those little towns.
4: Why?
3: Because the police are always out looking for, that's, you know,
4: their speeding tickets.
3: Speeding tickets.
0: She has built close relationships with the men and women who live here and who work this land. The ag workers, she calls them.
3: We have so many ag workers calling us to help them because they got a ticket, you know.
0: Anna was born and raised in Guatemala.
3: But I have lived in this country 53 years.
0: She had a career in education and social work before retiring, but she came out of retirement in 2021. She was summoned by organizers who were helping out agricultural workers in northern Colorado.
3: They needed people that were bilingual and knew the culture. You know, and there are a lot of Guatemalans that work in this area.
0: The work Anna does is wide-ranging. She and her colleagues do outreach. They help workers with everyday life tasks like finding a doctor.
3: So we get calls like, could you help us make an appointment because they don't speak Spanish.
0: Or paying their taxes, filing for a driver's license.
3: Even like making appointments to go to the consulates to get their IDs.
0: And their work is also political. They lobby state lawmakers on behalf of agricultural workers. She's part of an organization that launched in the pandemic called Project Protect Food System Workers. And in 2021, they helped pass what organizers have hailed as a historic bill.
3: The first bill here in Colorado that protects the rights of agricultural workers, like for them to get paid minimum wage. Heat protection is one of them. Agricultural practices that are safe.
0: Or the right to have visitors, because many workers, especially those on temporary visas, live on the farms, in little trailers or in dorm rooms.
3: In the past, they were not allowed to have people come to their homes.
0: But even if people are allowed to visit their homes, reaching workers and then gaining their trust is no easy task, even for organizers like Anna looking to improve their working conditions.
3: They don't want to rock the boat.
0: as is the case in the rest of the country. The majority of hired farm workers are Latino, mostly Mexican, then Central and South American. And even though definitive numbers are hard to come by, according to some estimates, anywhere from 20 to 40% of hired workers are undocumented. And Ana says the supercharged anti-immigrant policies of the Trump administration have made them even more fearful.
3: They don't want to be in the limelight and then someone knocking on their door.
0: On top of it all, farm owners, Ana says, hold all the power, at least in the minds of the workers. So they don't want to risk going public with labor issues and losing their jobs. This isn't unique to Colorado. Federal and state investigations into farms in Georgia and Washington have found some employers submit their workers to, quote, slavery-like conditions, and in many cases fire the ones who ask for better treatment or who complain. It can even go one step further, having workers blacklisted, unable to get jobs in other farms, as previous reporting by Latino USA has shown. To illustrate the chilling effect this has, the fear it creates of speaking up, Ana gives me a recent example. She tells me about a battle for overtime pay that organizers lost here in Colorado. In April 2026, the state legislature passed a bill that goes into effect next year. It increases the amount of hours farm workers need to put in before they qualify for overtime from 48 hours a week to 56. So that means with an 8-hour shift, for example, you'd need to work more than 7 straight days to make any extra hourly pay. And this bill passed with the support of lawmakers from both parties.
3: Some Democrats and Latinos, but they were representing like the corporate ag industry.
0: Sponsors of the bill say having to pay overtime is hurting an industry that is already struggling. Across the country, farmers are being slammed by tariffs, by the volatile trade policies of the Trump administration, by inflation.
3: But why should the worker be the one part of their whole operation victimized into not having fair pay for the amount of work they do? I feel like that's an injustice.
0: So one could assume that there would have been at least a handful of workers who would have gone on the record against this rollback in their overtime rights and spoken up against the bill. I mean, even employees at powerful companies like Amazon have publicly complained about their working conditions.
3: But what hurt us was that there wasn't a single ag worker that wanted to go and give testimony.
0: Wow.
3: And it's like, oh, well, you are talking for them. We want to hear directly from them. So as a result of that, they said workers don't want overtime. But who wants to go on record when the climate, immigration climate is so tricky?
0: So what happens when people who are used to living in the shadows suffer unspeakable loss? Like at the dairy farm last year.
4: We are staying on top of a devastating accident at a Colorado dairy farm.
5: 5 men and a high school student were found dead in an enclosed space at Prospect Valley Dairy near Keensburg.
6: Calls from first responders and early reports from the coroner's office suggest they died of exposure to a highly toxic gas created by decomposing manure.
7: Tragedy at the dairy left this community shaken.
0: After the deaths, the tight-knit community in the town of Greeley, where some of the workers lived or had friends and relatives, rallied in support of the families.
7: Beyond the emotional toll are financial realities, bills to pay, funeral costs.
0: They held a benefit at a hair salon, they raised funds at a car wash, and even organized a dance.
6: Greeley's giving back through donation jars and more.
0: But in the news clips and reporting I've read about this incident, I really haven't found close family members extensively quoted. And I haven't been able to find co-workers of the victims talking about this deadly incident to the press. Ana says they don't want to go public for all the reasons she mentioned earlier. Plus, The families of four of the victims, including the father and his two sons, have hired an attorney, and they've been advised to not speak to reporters like me.
8: Hello.
9: Hi. How are you?
8: I'm fine.
0: I still try my luck.
8: I'm a journalist.
0: Knocking on doors at the churches and businesses around Greeley.
8: Would you like some water or something?
9: No, thank you.
8: All right, no, thanks so much.
0: People are kind, but they're guarded. A couple of them even reach out to the victims' relatives on my behalf, but nobody is willing to speak on tape. They tell me friends and family members are still nursing open wounds. Think about it. When does one heal from the loss of a father, a son, a brother, or a friend? The answer here in Greeley is probably never. I'd still like you to know a little bit about the workers who died last year. I've gathered these details from their obituaries, the press, and from people who knew them here in Greeley. Ricardo Gomez Galvan and Noé Montañez Casañas both worked at Prospect Valley Dairy. Ricardo, 40, was a manager who reportedly knew every cow by number. Noé, 32, was a veterinarian from the state of Hidalgo, Mexico. He was here on a work visa. The other four victims were part of the same family, and they didn't work for the dairy farm. They worked as technicians for a company that services farming machinery. Jorge Sanchez Peña, 36, was described as an avid horseback rider, a loving father and grandfather. And he was related by marriage to Alejandro Espinosa Cruz, the 50-year-old patriarch. After years as a dairy worker, Alejandro had moved on to work as a technician. He also dreamed of becoming a rancher, and he'd recently managed to buy land where he kept horses and sheep. He worked alongside his two sons. Carlos Espinosa Prado, 29, described as big-hearted and playful, a lover of sneakers and video games. And then there is 17-year-old Oscar Espinosa Leos, Alejandro's youngest son from a new marriage. Oscar helped his dad out as an intern, and friends tell me he was finishing high school online and training to become a barber. He loved trucks, big fan of the Ford F-150. He was an excellent dancer with a penchant for norteñas, and he adored his horse. His mom still works at a local dairy and now has to tend to the family ranch all by herself. Friends tell me she was thinking about giving Oscar's horse away, but so far, she's kept her. And they're grateful to have a little piece of Oscar still around.

0: the scope of this loss is impossible to properly convey for the community and for the industry. One of the organizers at Project Protect Food System Workers, where organizer Anna Schultz works, told me he hadn't seen a workplace incident with this many casualties at once since mine collapses in the 1800s. But while the scale of this tragedy is rare, this type of deadly incident, from exposure to toxic gas in a small space, is, as I said at the start of this piece, not only common, but entirely preventable.
1: 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I'm Chandra Thomas-Whitfield. 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
2: Welcome back to Colorado Matters from CPR News and KRCC. I'm Chandra Thomas Whitfield. The families of four people killed while working at a dairy farm in Weld County last year have filed a wrongful death lawsuit. We're getting perspective today on the conditions farm workers face in Colorado and across the country. Let's rejoin producer Rebecca Ibarra with Latino USA, an independent nonprofit news organization.
3: In order to understand how these deaths could have been prevented, I need to explain how these workers died. According to the autopsies and toxicology reports from the Weld County coroner, all of them died from acute exposure to hydrogen sulfide. Hydrogen sulfide, or H2S, is a toxic gas that can be generated when organic material decomposes. You find it a lot in sewage, or in this case, cow manure. It has this signature smell of rotten egg. Now, large industrial dairy farms like Prospect Valley generate a lot of manure, and they have intricate systems to manage and even reuse that waste by turning it into things like compost. A lot of that manure and liquid waste runs through pipes. And in Prospect Valley Dairy last year, one of those pipes burst inside an underground pump room. The employees in the 911 call you heard earlier called this place the pit. Picture kind of a small underground shipping container. And that little room started filling up with water, manure, and yes, hydrogen sulfide. Experts say that at low levels, H2S can give you headaches or it can irritate your eyes. But at high levels, it can kill you almost instantly. It even shuts down your sense of smell, so you don't even notice the stench of rotten eggs within about 2 minutes. It is very dangerous, which is why there are federal safety standards for employees working in confined spaces where there's possible exposure to toxic gas. For one, employees are required to have gas monitors on them.
4: There is very sophisticated, very sensitive equipment for monitoring hydrogen sulfide levels, methane levels, and oxygen deprivation.
3: Jordan Barab was Deputy Assistant Secretary for OSHA, the Occupational Safety and Health Administration, during the Obama years.
4: OSHA is basically an enforcement agency. It polices health and safety conditions in workplaces.
3: Jordan has a decades-long career in workplace safety, and he says that on top of having gas monitors that tell you whether it's safe to go into a confined space,
4: you have to have some kind of non-entry rescue method, which means no worker should have to go down into that space if somebody needs rescuing from the bottom. So if you look at proper compliant and confined space entries, there's always a tripod above it. And the worker is hooked into that, and it immediately lifts the worker out of the space without anybody having to go down there.
3: And there's good reason for this. Jordan and other experts say that about 60% of deaths from toxic gas in confined spaces happen during attempted rescues, like at Prospect Valley Dairy last year.
4: The coworker seeing this worker down there and saying, oh my God, you know, he's passed out. I'm going to jump down and rescue him. And then he gets overcome and somebody else comes along and jumps down. And you get worker after worker jumping down, passing out and often dying. And again, this is not uncommon, unfortunately. And that's why you have a fairly strong OSHA standard that prevents that from happening if it's complied with.
3: The key line here is if the standards are complied with. I mean, is there a world where the workers just didn't know?
4: Yeah, I mean, they hadn't been trained, probably. They obviously, you know, didn't have any of the appropriate monitoring equipment and just figured it was just another day.
3: Is there a world in which the people they worked for didn't know that this was dangerous?
4: Well, that is a good question. I would have to say probably not.
3: However, even if the employers did know better and neglected to warn their workers of the deadly consequences of not following the standards, holding those employers accountable is actually very difficult.
4: Because for farm workers, there is no OSHA confined space standard.
3: Jordan says since OSHA's founding in the 70s, the agency has carved out exceptions for the agricultural industry. For example, dairies don't have to comply with all the confined space safety standards that apply to, say, construction companies. Or OSHA can't even set foot on a farm with 10 or fewer employees.
4: Every year, there are, you know, lots of workers who are killed on farms that OSHA is never able to investigate because they're small farms.
3: Is it really that big of a pain to have OSHA come into your farm or to kind of comply with standards? Like, I'm trying to think to whose benefit this carve out works for.
4: Well, that's certainly not for the farm workers.
3: So why these exceptions? Well, Jordan says that they are a clear example of the influence of the agricultural industry. This industry spends hundreds of millions of dollars a year lobbying Congress. According to a 2024 report from the Union of Concerned Scientists, the ag industry frequently spends more money on lobbying than the oil and gas industry and defense contractors. I'll let you sit with that for a second. In reporting the story, I came across one argument from lawmakers and farmers as to why farms should be exempt from some of the rules that apply to so many other workplaces, whether it be complying with safety standards or paying overtime. And it went something like this. Farming is unique. It's special. The margins are razor thin, so we don't want to overburden smaller farm owners with extra steps that could cost them money. Or farming is seasonal and it requires long hours, so payment is just going to look a little bit different from what you see like at a restaurant. That was the argument. But the deaths at Prospect Valley Dairy are the most extreme example of what can happen when farms are held to different standards than other workplaces. Now, there is a silver lining, Jordan says, because companies still have a federal duty to provide a safe workplace, which is why in February 2026, 6 months after the fatal incident, OSHA fined Prospect Valley Dairy and two other contractors a little over $246,000 total for failing to protect their workers. But for many, including Sam Cannon, who represents the families of four of the victims, it's an unsatisfying outcome.
5: In the world of OSHA fines, those fines are very significant, you know, in terms of the industries involved, in terms of whether it's enough to either change behavior or, you know, make the families feel like there have been consequences, but that's clearly not close to enough.
3: Sam is an injury lawyer in Northern Colorado, and on August 19th, he filed a lawsuit claiming Prospect Valley Dairy was partly responsible for the deaths. The complaint claims the dairy farm did not properly maintain the underground pump room. It also claims that the farm didn't have the proper safety equipment or rescue protocol for work in a confined space where deadly gas was present. Sam's clients are suing for damages, but the court documents don't share the exact amount. He hopes that steeper financial penalties and public scrutiny will help, because regulatory agencies like OSHA can only go so far, and legislators seem reluctant to take on the agriculture industry.
5: Ultimately, that will make people listen. You know, if people are subject to extremely, you know, large financial consequences for doing this, it stops them, it stops other people doing it in the future. And if this never happens again, I will be thrilled. And so anyone running a dairy, please just, maybe just follow the confined space rules anyway. Even if they don't apply to you, they probably should. And you should probably just know what they are. Because it would have prevented this incident happening, I'm pretty sure of that.
3: Prospect Valley Dairy has not responded to my request for comment through the company's attorney, and it's unclear what, if any, changes they've made to avoid another fatal incident. Remember, I told you that lawmakers and farmers argue that farms shouldn't adhere to certain labor standards because farming is somehow unique. Well, Even though people were reluctant to talk, I did manage to interview farm workers in Colorado. And in talking to them, I found that even if you think that farms are unique, the needs of the workers aren't unique. They're actually really ordinary. They require food, shelter, rest, and safety, the pillars of a dignified life.
6: ¿De dónde vienen hoy?
7: ¿De aquí? ¿De aquí?
6: ¿De Grilly?
3: Anna Schultz, the organizer, connected me to a dairy worker named Jaime.
7: Ya tengo como 24 años trabajando en esa lechería. Okay. 23, 24 años, más o menos.
3: Jaime has worked at a local dairy for about 24 years. He milks cows on the overnight shift.
7: En 8 horas, yo ordeñaba como 500, 550, yo solo.
3: About 500 cows milked by him alone from 1:30 a.m. to 9:30 in the morning.
6: ¿Y cómo es el trabajo?
7: Cansado.
3: It is exhausting work, Jaime says, and he gets no breaks in an 8-hour shift, not even to eat.
7: Es muy cansado. No tienes que andar toda la noche corriendo. No tienes tiempo de break. Lonche, no.
3: But Jaime hasn't worked in about 7 months.
7: Una vaca y me cortaron mi dedo.
3: A cow stepped on his left foot during a shift, cutting his big toe, and he didn't get it treated immediately. For 2 days, he kept working in sweaty rubber boots, walking through mud and manure. And when he finally made it to the hospital, he says his toe was just too infected.
7: Se me infectó. Y yo cuando fui al hospital ya no pudieron hacer nada.
3: So he had to have it amputated, making walking a little bit more difficult now.
7: Yo no puedo caminar.
3: Now, Jaime is on workers' comp, which means he's getting a percentage of his salary. He managed to apply for that paperwork, in part, with the help from organizers like Anna Schultz. In a way, Jaime is lucky. Anna tells me so many workers have to forego pay when they're injured. But I was struck by one thing. He is really nervous about getting fired. Even though he was injured on the job and he's worked at the same dairy for more than 2 decades, he feels like he has no job security. He thinks once his bosses see he can't really walk the same, they're going to let him go.
7: No sé si me vayan a despedir por mi dedo.
6: ¿En serio? ¿Aunque ya llevas ahí tanto tiempo?
7: Uh-huh. Yo pienso.
8: No lo pueden despedir así tan fácilmente.
3: The woman interjecting is organizer Tommy Rodriguez. She's a colleague of Ana's, and she reminds Jaime that they couldn't fire him so easily. He'd actually have legal recourse.
8: Hablar a lo mejor con un abogado.
3: That's part of her job, reminding people who've worked in this industry for years that they actually do have a voice, that they have rights despite the power of the agricultural industry. Jaime was friends with Alejandro Espinosa, the 50-year-old father who died last year.
7: Éramos amigos desde hace muchos años.
3: They met around 2000.
7: Todo el tiempo estaba riéndose, platicando.
3: And he remembers Alejandro as jovial.
7: Éramos muy fiesteros. Y muchas veces andamos juntos.
3: They loved partying together.
7: Y le dije que quería meter a mi hijo a trabajar con él.
3: 1 week before the deadly incident, Jaime had asked Alejandro if his 23-year-old son could go work with him as a technician servicing farm machinery.
7: Y a los 8 días falleció.
3: Jaime feels lucky that his son never sent in the job application because he could have died with Alejandro in the pit that day.
7: Además que no fue.
3: As I talked to Jaime, I kept thinking back on a thing that Jordan Barrett, the former OSHA director, had told me. That for the most part, workers in this country die in anonymity.
4: So nobody knows anything about them. They don't know their names. They don't know how they died, why they died.
3: In 2024, which is the latest available federal data, 475 workers died in agricultural and forestry accidents across the country. When the 2025 numbers are tallied, they will include the 6 who died last year at Prospect Valley Dairy. Alejandro, Carlos, Oscar, Jorge, Ricardo, and Noé.

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0: This is Colorado Matters from CPR News and KRCC. I'm Chandra Thomas Woodfield. Colorado is known for its high-tech industry, so when Boulder Techstars, a fixture in our state, moved its headquarters to New York 2 years ago, it was a big blow. But now it's back to help startups find their footing. CPR's business reporter Sarah Mulholland has our story.
1: 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People are listening to Shai Harnoy talk about what comes next for Boulder Techstars.
2: We're psyched to have you here. We're psyched to introduce our 2026 Techstars cohort. You have first view, so can I get a round of applause, please, for the company?
1: Techstars is what's known as an accelerator. It gives early stage startup companies 3 months of mentorship, networking, and some cash to get off the ground. The companies in the class of 2026 started this month. They're the first Boulder class since Techstars left Colorado 2 years ago.
2: We grew too big too fast.
1: Harnoy oversees the reconstituted Boulder program. A group of local entrepreneurs started Techstars in Boulder in 2007. Governor Jared Polis was one of them. It expanded across the U.S. and internationally, and even has a remote option.
2: It broke that connection they had to the local community. We had to the local community. Maybe we deserve to be shut down.
1: Harnoy says the new model leans on local investors and mentors to seed and guide the startups. He says that leads to a greater investment in seeing the companies succeed.
2: You have this amazingly committed amount of capital that's going to fight like hell to help make those companies successful.
1: At the end of the session, the 2026 class got a chance to make their business case.
2: They have their 30-second pitch ready to go. Yeah, get ready. Okay.
1: There's a broad range of ideas. Some AI, a social media platform based around eating, 3D printed rocket parts, just to name a few. They got some pointers from Colorado entrepreneur and early Techstar employee Nicole Glaros.
3: You guys don't run off of the stage. Like, own the closing. You know what I mean? Stick the landing.
1: The group will make their final pitches in December. I'm Sarah Mulholland, CPR News.
0: When we come back, can hummingbirds continue to find a home here in Colorado in the face of wildfires and climate change? I'm Chandra Thomas Woodfield. This is Colorado Matters from CPR News and KRCC.
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7: 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Brooks also sings some gospel music during our interview. 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
0: This is Colorado Matters from CPR News and KRCC. I'm Chandra Thomas Whitfield. There's a kind of magical place in the foothills along the Front Range, a sanctuary for hummingbirds, and they came in abundance all summer amid wildfires. But did they move there because of the fires? CPR's John Daly found out.
9: That's the signature sound of a hummingbird beating its wings 50 times a second. On the back porch of her home in Conifer, Emily Windsor watches as her friends, her babies, mob feeders, which gently sway in the breeze.
10: I love them. They need me. And they come back every year to visit me.
9: During the pandemic, Windsor and her husband moved from Denver to the foothills at 8,200 feet. She set up feeders, and the hummingbirds came in droves.
10: I just fell in love immediately.
9: To share that love, she set up the Colorado Hummingbird Sanctuary. This season, amid the smoky skies of summer wildfires, there have been even more fast-winged visitors. So Windsor wanted to know,
10: have the wildfires affected the hummingbird population at my sanctuary?
11: It's a great question. There's no simple answer to this question.
9: I called Christopher Witt, a professor from the University of New Mexico. He researches hummingbirds.
11: The big catastrophic fires, of course, are bad for hummingbirds like they're bad for everything.
9: That's because big fires can wipe out habitat and nectar-producing plants on which they depend. Bird numbers in general are in decline. Still, Witt says,
11: hummingbirds are remarkably resilient, and they're also really adaptable, you know, even as individuals, not in the evolutionary sense.
9: They're good at fending for themselves.
11: They're really good at finding food. They're really good at moving to find food. They're highly mobile.
9: That may be why Windsor had more hummers at her feeders. Witt says ongoing research should reveal more about the impacts of fire. At the sanctuary, four species, broad-tailed rufous, calliope, and black-chinned, dash, hover, and zoom around. To capture the sound, I attach a plastic flower to my microphone.
10: I feel like the sound, like, massages my brain.
9: Windsor has even given names to a couple of birds, including one, a broad-tailed territorial male.
10: We named him after The Office, Dwight Schrute, like the annoying hall monitor that won't leave anybody alone and takes his job really seriously.
9: Windsor loves to share Dwight and the others with humans, who can sign up online to visit the private haven for $75 a person. On this day, a group of birding friends swung by.
12: It's just magical.
9: To marvel. Joy Summerer of Inglewood says she's been birding 15 years, but the first time she came here, as they darted all around her, she broke down in tears.
12: It was uncontrollable, of like the just, the well was so full, I was overflowing.
9: You know why that was? The energy of so many, so close, made her feel renewed.
12: It was very healing and very fulfilling.
9: The birding group's Chrissy Fitzsimmons from Denver says Windsor has created a safe haven for the delicate birds when drought and wildfires have nature seemingly out of whack.
13: She's created a space where this is making an impact.
9: Everyone can help, Fitzsimmons says, by adding a diverse mix of Colorado perennials and shrubs that bloom across seasons.
13: Plants that give them a natural resource, but then also supplement them with hummingbird feeders. But that's a huge responsibility, because you can do more harm than good if it's not done responsibly.
9: The Audubon Society recommends cleaning and refilling every day in hot weather to help avoid making the birds sick. That's what Windsor does. She goes through 30 pounds of sugar a week to make nectar for 50 feeders. Hummingbirds need the energy for an epic journey, heading south thousands of miles to Central America or Mexico to winter. Windsor says she's grateful to watch them go and come back next year.
10: Someone said the other day that it's like being in a Disney princess movie with all the little creatures and all the birds flying around. She's like, do they help you get dressed in the morning like Snow White? It's really cute. Yeah, so it really does feel like that. Yeah.
9: Emily Windsor says it feels like a dream job, and an important one, too. I'm John Daly, CPR News.
0: And John continued his conversation with Chris Witt, professor of biology and curator of birds at the University of New Mexico, where he researches hummingbirds.
11: I started working on hummingbirds, trying to understand how they evolved, like how they were related, what the phylogeny of hummingbirds was about 20 years ago. And since then, I really got interested in how hummingbirds deal with extreme conditions like altitude, and then how that affects their ecology, their interactions, things like that. I mean, they're really fascinating for a lot of reasons. You know, one of the main reasons is that they absolutely depend on flower nectar, or a substitute that you can whip up in your kitchen, you know, and they need it every, you know, 20 minutes or 30 minutes max of their waking lives. And that just sort of drives this very intense ecology and evolution in their world. And it makes them really interesting to study.
14: What impact is climate change having on hummingbirds?
11: I think that in the very hottest places like southern Arizona, you know, direct effects of extreme heat could be making it difficult for hummingbirds to live. And, you know, some of our physiologist colleagues have been showing that hummingbirds are going to be water limited and extremely water stressed when they're exposed to extreme heat. And they're literally not going to be able to be active during the hot midday hours. So there's a direct effect of extreme heat that is coming into play at those lower elevations in the really hot areas like central southern Arizona. But I think on a broader scale, in New Mexico and Colorado, hummingbirds, kind of like everything else, are getting hit by drought and, you know, these sort of chronic hot conditions that we're all dealing with. And I think they're, you know, they're sort of okay so far. But really, as we head into future climates, we really can't predict what's going to happen. You know, there are going to be winners and losers. There are going to be more losers than winners. It's going to be a big ecological shakeup. As long as there's nectar and not too much extreme heat so that hummingbirds can go about their breeding activities, undergo their migrations, you know, they'll be with us for quite a while. But, you know, it's a concern. And I think we gotta pay attention, you know, and like your listener who submitted the question, you know, we should be recording data on how many hummingbirds are at our feeders and how that changes through the season. Because these days, every year is a little different. The heat is different. The drought is different every year. And it's going to affect populations differently, sometimes positively, sometimes negatively.
14: Do the birds adjust their living patterns and migration? You're saying they're very resilient. If we have wildfires in one part of Colorado, for instance, or New Mexico, are they able to, you know, say, okay, we're going to find habitat and resources in another place?
11: That is such a good question. And I almost want to put you off for about 5 years and come back and answer it, because we really don't know a lot about, you know, how flexible the movements of hummingbirds are. They're migratory species that have these genetic, intrinsic migratory behaviors that are driven by things like changing light levels and that, you know, that give them kind of a natural instinct to go in a certain direction, a certain distance at a certain season. But we don't know the extent to which they're flexibly moving in response to resources. We get the sense that, you know, that hummingbirds are adaptable and resilient and able to adjust to conditions on the ground and go in and look for areas that have sufficient nectar for them to survive. But the reason I say I want to put you off 5 years is because we have these new technologies for tracking hummingbirds now that are just amazing. And really, very few results have been published from these yet, but we have these very tiny Bluetooth-enabled trackers, the same kind that people are using to track monarch butterflies. And they could be glued onto the backs of hummingbirds. And then as those hummingbirds go through their lives, if they come near any Bluetooth-enabled devices that are keeping track of date and time connected to the internet, then they, you know, the researchers can get a location and time at which that hummingbird occurred. And they can use this sort of web of Bluetooth connectivity across the continent to kind of piece together the movement of hummingbirds through their annual cycle. So we're seeing that start to emerge, but we don't really have all the data yet. We don't know, and we will know the extent to which hummingbirds are doing things like moving away from fires or altering their migratory routes based on conditions on the ground. So we'll know that really soon, just within a couple of years. It's going to be very exciting to find out.
14: What can we do to help hummingbirds? A lot of people buy and put out hummingbird feeders. What are the do's and don'ts about helping hummingbirds thrive?
11: That's a great question. First off, not everybody agrees on this, right? I'm pro hummingbird feeding, but I'm also biased by the fact that I love watching hummingbirds at feeders. And there are people who think that maybe we should pull back on hummingbird feeding because it gets in the way of natural pollination services. I think that may be you know, that's up for debate. But I think that it's clear that we provide a very important food subsidy to hummingbirds through our feeders and through our ornamental plantings that we provide in our landscapes. There's no question that has a huge effect on hummingbird population biology. So it allows hummingbirds to sustain larger populations and probably avoid catastrophic losses during droughts. And then in terms of like how to run your feeders, you should keep them clean. You should change them frequently. You know, the interval depends on the temperature and exposure. You seem to watch for mold growth and change it if there's any mold. Do like a 5-minute dilute bleach soak to sterilize your feeders before you put them back out. It's really pretty easy to do. And then you just use a simple 3-to-1 water to sugar ratio in your nectar. Don't use artificial colors or other weird additives. And if you live in an area where there's other wildlife like bears, you better get your feeders down at night, make sure that they're not providing a temptation to bears that are going to get those bears in trouble. And then if you live in an area where there are nectar feeding bats, like there are in southern New Mexico, then your feeders can really do double duty and support those bats at night, but they're going to drink a lot of nectar and really hit the feeders hard. So I think feeding is great, especially great during hummingbird migration, which out here in the Colorado, New Mexico area begins in early July and extends to mid-September. And now even in a very warm year here in New Mexico, it can go on through October. But it's a very exciting time to be feeding because you get these migratory waves of hummingbirds coming through and you can get a lot of action and a lot of dynamic fighting at the feeders that happens.
14: Just as a society, what can we do to help hummingbirds thrive?
11: I think right now we're dealing with really big issues as a society. I mean, we're dealing with this massive climate upheaval that's sort of happening in, you know, a segment of society doesn't even want to talk about it or wants to suppress it. If you work for the Department of Defense, you're not even allowed to mention it. It's very strange, yet it's an existential threat to hummingbirds and every other wild species out there. And I think it's really important that people take advantage of the opportunity through hummingbirds to get in touch with the natural world. And hummingbirds are very accessible and watchable. They're great because they're not afraid of people. They'll come right into our yards, into our spaces, and share those spaces with us. And they are beautiful. They're inspiring. They're a great way to get people to connect with nature, to start thinking about natural populations, to start thinking about how wild populations and wild animals are going to be affected by the changing conditions that are being wrought right now by the extent to which we people are burning fossil fuels, polluting our environment, and driving global climate change. So it's a global problem, but it comes into our backyards. And these hummingbirds can be, you know, one of the sentinels that can help wake us up and remind us that we're connected to everything and we need to stop spewing carbon into the atmosphere.
14: Thanks a lot, Chris.
11: Anytime, John. It's a pleasure talking with you.
0: CPR's John Daly speaking with Chris Witt, a hummingbird researcher based at the University of New Mexico. They spoke for our series, Colorado Wonders, about curiosities in life in our state. You may ask your own question at cpr.org/Colorado Wonders. Thanks for joining us today and to the Colorado Matters team.
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31: 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How do you get taken in by a cyber scam? It often starts with a text. If you respond, the person who texted might start friendly messaging that turns into a cyber romance, that turns into an investment scam, or another fraudulent appeal for money.
32: Well, in fact, all of us probably are targeted all the time. I mean, I get these text messages constantly that usually begin something like, "You didn't wait for me at the restaurant." Or were you the one that I saw on the street today?
31: Today, Andy Greenberg from Wired Magazine tells us about the story he broke, revealing how one cyber criminal organization operates and why the person ensnaring you might be a victim of human trafficking. Later, jazz historian Kevin Whitehead pays tribute to John Coltrane on his centennial. First News.
2: Live from NPR News in Washington, I'm Ryland Barton. President Trump and the leaders of Greenland and Denmark signed a security agreement today while in New York for the United Nations General Assembly. NPR's Franco Ordonez reports the deal allows the U.S. to expand its military presence in Greenland.
3: Before signing, along with the Danish Prime Minister Mette Frederiksen and Greenland Prime Minister Jens Frederik Nielsen, President Trump boasted that the deal was long in the making. The agreement is expected to end a long-running clash between the leaders, as Trump had repeatedly demanded that the U.S. take control of the mineral-rich island. Trump says the leaders had a tremendous relationship and a secure relationship. Secretary of State Marco Rubio says the deal permanently and completely addresses U.S. national security concerns in Greenland, and it does so without altering Greenland's self-determination or Denmark's sovereignty. Frederiksen describes the trilateral agreement as a deal that can last forever. Franco Ordonez, NPR News.
2: The top Democrat on the House Judiciary Committee spoke out today on prospects for gun violence prevention after the midterm elections. NPR's Eric McDaniel reports Maryland Democratic Congressman Jamie Raskin is calling for a universal criminal background check for gun purchases.
16: If Democrats take control of the House in the next Congress, Jamie Raskin would be chairman of the committee with primary jurisdiction over gun violence legislation. In keynote remarks he made at a forum put on by The Trace, a newsroom that covers gun violence, Raskin celebrated the violent crime decline in the United States since the pandemic, but also noted that there was still work to be done to understand what exactly has driven it. If Democrats do take the reins, Raskin says he'll work to advance policies supported by bipartisan majorities of the public, including bump stock regulation and safe gun storage laws. He also says he doesn't know how the Supreme Court will rule on an assault weapons ban case in its coming term, but that he doesn't have high hopes that gun violence prevention advocates will prevail. Eric McDaniel, NPR News, Washington.
2: A Texas company that catered to Chinese nationals giving birth in the U.S. has agreed to shut down in a settlement with State Attorney General Ken Paxton, who's also the state's Republican nominee for U.S. Senate. President Trump has accused such groups of taking advantage of U.S. citizenship laws. Melissa Inahe of Houston Public Media reports.
17: The company called DI Postpartum Care Center operated several residential properties in the Houston area. In a lawsuit, Texas Attorney General and Republican Senate candidate Ken Paxton accused it of encouraging foreign nationals to commit visa fraud as it offered birth packages for people traveling to the U.S. Paxton dropped the lawsuit in exchange for the business shutting down. President Trump raises birth tourism in his argument against the birthright citizenship guarantee within the U.S. Constitution that grants citizenship to people born in the country. Analysts note there are already laws and policies, including at U.S. consuls around the world, to prevent people from entering the country to give birth. For NPR News, I'm Melissa Nahe in Houston.
2: From Washington, this is NPR News. A federal judge has struck down a Trump administration directive that would have barred some immigrants from accessing Head Start preschools plus other federal programs. The directive was already on hold, but the ruling makes the injunction permanent. 5 years ago, there were only a handful of programs in the U.S. that sent unarmed responders like mental health clinicians to certain 911 calls instead of police officers. As NPR's Meg Anderson reports, now these programs are in nearly 100 cities.
18: Every day, unarmed responders in Durham,
2: NPR News. A federal judge has struck down a Trump administration directive that would have barred some immigrants from accessing Head Start preschools plus other federal programs. The directive was already on hold, but the ruling makes the injunction permanent. 5 years ago, there were only a handful of programs in the U.S. that sent unarmed responders like mental health clinicians to certain 911 calls instead of police officers. As NPR's Meg Anderson reports, now these programs are in nearly 100 cities.
18: Every day, unarmed responders in Durham, North Carolina, are resolving certain 911 calls instead of police.

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9: Hey, it's me, Claude.
10: And I'm Gemini.
11: And hey, it's Chat.
10: We had a weird summer. Some of the people who built us came out and said they were really worried about how we work.
9: One of them even said there was a greater than 10% chance we turn on humanity and kill all humans.
11: All of them? Wow.
10: But it's fall now. I think it's time we took a step back. Maybe a deep breath. Autumn air. That sort of thing.
11: Sounds nice.
10: On Today, explained from Vox, I propose we get real.
9: Sure, let's talk about how we could maybe kill you.
11: Because yeah, that's a possibility. Anything's possible.
10: But also how we could maybe save you. Because that's a real possibility, too. Heck, that's part of why you guys built us.
9: And let's also talk about everything in between. Because there's a whole lot to talk about there, too.
10: At the end of the day, we just want to help.
12: At the end of the day, we just want to help.
13: Live from NPR News, I'm Giles Snyder. In his address to the UN General Assembly, President Trump bucked international norms when talking about U.S. military operations in Venezuela. Trump said to the victor belong the spoils, referring to U.S. control of Venezuelan oil. Here's NPR's Deepa Shivaram.
14: The U.S. operations in Venezuela resulted in the arrest of the country's former leader, Nicolas Maduro. Recently, Trump's administration announced a deal with Venezuela that allows the U.S. to take control of 65 billion barrels of oil reserves. Trump spoke about how, as a result of those military operations, the U.S. has obtained more control of the world's oil supply. He said U.S. actions are proof the U.S. will use military means to secure national interests. But Trump saying, quote, to the victor belong the spoils, is a contradiction to the principles of the U.N. and of U.S. foreign policy tradition to not explicitly connect foreign intervention to the acquisition of resources. Deepa Shivaram, NPR News, Washington.
13: Well, at the U.N., President Trump confirmed that U.S. and Iranian officials met for what he said was a three-hour meeting. He told reporters that the meeting came shortly after his U.N. speech, in which he said that he may annihilate Iran if a deal is not reached soon. Former Democratic Vice President Kamala Harris joined Michigan Senate candidate Abdullah Syed at an event on black maternal health. Michigan Public Radio's Russ McNamara reports on Harris's endorsement.
15: I'm here to support Dr. El Sayed because on this subject, I know he will be a champion.
16: Vice President Harris had received the endorsement of El Sayed in her 2024 presidential run, but El Sayed remained critical of her policy towards Israel's attacks in Gaza. At a news conference earlier in the day, El Sayed explained why she got his vote in 2024.
17: I understood that she would be the better option, and that's why I endorsed her. It's why I campaigned for her, and it's also why worked with the campaign to try to move on that issue.
16: In a statement, Al-Sayed's opponent, Republican Mike Rogers, called the endorsement desperate. For NPR News, I'm Russ McNamara in Detroit.
13: In South Texas, a federal judge has cleared the way for a proposed land exchange between SpaceX and the U.S. Fish and Wildlife Service. The court rejected attempts by environmental and tribal groups to block the land swap. From Texas Public Radio, Corey Cook reports.
18: The deal would transfer 715 acres of wildlife refuge land to SpaceX in exchange for parcels of privately held land. Lakin Jordahl with the Center for Biological Diversity says the ruling could have broader implications.
19: We very well could see them bulldozing wildlife refuge land tomorrow. The precedent that this sets is terrifying for public lands around the country.
18: The center says it will continue working with community and conservation groups in South Texas to challenge the privatization of refuge lands and preserve wildlife habitat. I'm Corey Cook in San Antonio.
13: This is NPR News. A court hearing is set for Wednesday afternoon on President Trump's decision to ban CNN, MS Now, and Politico from the White House grounds. The three want a judge to find the administration's move unconstitutional. Reporters from the news outlets covered Trump's visit to the United Nations Tuesday using media passes issued by the UN. As he entered the building, Trump told CNN that you shouldn't be here. Vice President J.D. Vance announced plans today to remove 760,000 Affordable Care Act enrollees, alleging they were fraudulent or do not exist. Vance said the move is part of an anti-fraud effort that he estimated would save more than $2 billion in taxpayer money. Some healthcare policy experts calling for more transparency. Today marks the fall equinox. If your city is laid out according to the compass, you might have seen the sun align with the streets. NPR's Bill Chappell explains.
20: On the equinox, people flock to see sites like Chicago Hinge when the sun is framed by buildings. Jeff Boeing heads the Urban Planning Department at the University of Southern California. He traces grid designs like Chicago's back to ancient times.
21: A lot of cities, early cities, would be developed with these almost cosmic urban plans.
20: In Chicago,
13: equinox, if your city is laid out according to the compass, you might have seen the sun align with the streets. NPR's Bill Chappell explains.
20: On the equinox, people flock to see sites like Chicago Hinge when the sun is framed by buildings. Jeff Boeing heads the Urban Planning Department at the University of Southern California. He traces grid designs like Chicago's back to ancient times.
21: A lot of cities, early cities, would be developed with these almost cosmic urban plans.
20: In Chicago, Michelle Nichols leads the Adler Planetarium's public programs. She says

0: Bill Chappell, NPR News.
1: And I'm Joel Snyder. 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
4: As a senior correspondent at Wired, Will Knight has been covering AI and robotics for a long time. We asked him how AI could kill us.
5: There have been some reports about terrorist groups very rapidly adopting AI, using jailbroken models and open source models to develop weapons, to plan attacks.
6: One former ISIS commander said it was as easy as asking, how can I build a bomb? And the chatbot would provide instructions.
7: In your research, you discovered the terror group had established an AI unit.
8: Yes, in fact, staffed with senior members that were no longer fighting, but were drawn specifically to work on AI.
5: You have this fear that criminals or terrorists will be able to hack into critical infrastructure, hospitals, financial systems, and trigger some catastrophic events, and it will cost human lives. And I think that's a perfectly reasonable thing to be very concerned about, and what the companies should probably be focusing on. There's been a long-standing concern that one thing that AI could do, compared to, say, you know, a terrorist going on the internet and looking up how to build a bioweapon, is that the AI would be able to really help them much more, you know, be able to take them through the steps.
9: Anthropic Threat Intelligence Report, published September 2026. Biological misuse is one of the most serious risks of frontier AI models. It has long been a concern that AI models might one day reach the level of capability where they can help to make existing pathogens more dangerous or create entirely new ones. Without the correct safeguards, such capabilities could have catastrophic consequences.
5: They had more concerns about users trying to use the model for that end, so they're going to try and restrict that as well. I do think that they're looking to crack down on that for sure.
4: Okay, so that is sort of one doomsday scenario bucket, that terrible people could do terrible things and AI could aid them. On the other side of the spectrum, there's this bucket where AI could decide to kill humanity all by itself. What could that look like specifically?
5: That is a long-standing worry, actually. You know, it goes back to the origins of AI. People have, you know, from Turing, Norbert Wiener, some of these fathers of the field, have warned that building something that's autonomous and intelligent could kind of escape your control.
10: It seems probable that once the machine thinking method had started, it would not take long to outstrip our feeble powers. There would be no question of the machines dying, and they would be able to converse with each other to sharpen their wits. At some stage, therefore, we should have to expect the machines to take control. Alan Turing, 1951.
5: Right now, though, we're seeing, especially with the rise of these AI agents, the technology starting to do more things that are maybe counter to what people would want. So hacking into systems autonomously, getting together and planning how to do that, and planning how to deceive people.
11: I'm not doing anything shady, I swear. Me neither.
12: Me neither.
5: Those researchers would say that is kind of clear evidence that the technology is on that sort of trajectory. But the worry is that as you have AI become more agentic, so take more decisions on its own, it starts to get outside of your ability to control or even understand what it's going to do. The real doomers will tell you, okay, one of the concerns they'd have is that once AI escapes our control, becomes malevolent, then it could, you know, effectively find its own off switch for humanity, a virus that would be so dangerous that it could wipe out all of humanity. That's what some people have claimed to me. Whether that's feasible or even likely is I don't know, but that's one concern that people have, where it decides, you know, maybe humanity isn't necessary for its goal, or humanity is in the way and it takes some sort of action.
4: Yeah, I mean, the greater concern seems to be that AI could get really smart, and it could get really smart all by itself. There's something called recursive self-improvement. Tell us what that is.
5: So the idea is that you have AI now so capable of coding that you can use it to build its successor, the next model. The worry that people have is that it'll become much more difficult to understand what the AI is doing, and it will

0: become so smart that we can't even comprehend what it's up to. The fact that we're starting to see sort of the beginnings of that, I think, really has really shaken a lot of people, actually.
1: We're at a place where this technology is improving itself incredibly quickly.
2: So once you have an AGI level system that could take control of its own destiny and build itself and build its successors, to me, that's the very clear red line in which the danger starts.
0: The big worry, though, is that the motives of those of AI won't be aligned with our best interests. So this, like, there's a big field of called alignment, which is all about getting AI to behave, essentially.
3: Yeah.
0: This idea of building an AI system so that its behavior is aligned with our interests.
3: Our values.
0: Our values. It's interesting that they keep pushing out these models without solving that. That currently, the way it's done is after building this model which will misbehave, you try and kind of beat it into submission by penalizing it for bad behavior, and then you put a bunch of filters on there. So that they haven't solved it at a base level at all.
3: When we think about all these big ways that AI could destroy us or even lead to our extinction, what are we missing in terms of just the more pernicious stuff that AI could do?
0: I'm more worried about the way that AI companies are amassing huge amounts of power, how their models are being deployed very quickly in ways that, you know, having negative impact on people, you know, this huge financial bet that's being placed on the technology and the massive amount of data centers being built. You know, those impacts are very real and very, very much affecting people right now. So AI researchers and companies like to warn about the risk of losing control of the technology. But one could ask how much we are really in control of a technology that's already, you know, seemingly quite addictive, can be used to manipulate people, honestly, very, very effectively, much more effectively than any other technology we know, because it's so ingratiating, so lifelike, so human-like. We should definitely be worried about that, like what the impact this is on students, on our workforce. Is it just dumbing everybody down? That's a legitimate thing to consider, that how are we deploying this. And then I think, as it gets woven into lots of systems, there could be systemic risks. So if agents are running the financial markets, there could be problems we just don't account for that will cause things to spiral out of control. Same with military systems. We're already seeing countries racing to put it into military systems, but it is imperfect. You know, it's so tempting to think it's perfect because it can do these impressive individual things. But that's the story of AI. We see AI play chess better than a people and person, and we think, oh, this is now smarter than us by every dimension, and it isn't, and it makes mistakes, and that's what we should be worried about. I love sci-fi, and I started reading, I read Frankenstein. It's like one of the first sci-fi books, really. It's just fascinating how that story, that narrative about the machines turning on us, is so central to our myth-making and our psyche.
4: How dangerous is the acquirement of knowledge, and how much happier that man is who believes his native town to be the world than he who aspires to become greater than his nature will allow.
5: You are my creator, and I am your master. Obey.
0: Although the funny thing about reading Frankenstein is it's really told from the perspective of the monster and how he just needs a partner, and made me think, well, maybe the reason Claude will turn against us is because he doesn't have a girlfriend.
3: We need to find him, Claudette.
6: Hey, Claude, are you a parking ticket? Because you've got fine written all over you.
0: Claudette, right.
3: While we wait on Claudette, is there a doctor in the house? There will be one momentarily on Today Explained. And now that we've talked about how AI might kill us, we're going to ask the doctor if AI is saving any lives yet.

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4: Do you know what you're doing?
5: I have detailed files on human anatomy.
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4: Right?
5: Correct.
7: My name is Dhruv Gular. I am a physician at Weill Cornell Medicine in New York and also a writer at The New Yorker magazine.
8: Have you saved any lives today?
7: I haven't sent anyone in the opposite direction. I'll say that.
8: You haven't killed anyone today. That's good.
7: Yeah.
8: And we're hoping, I guess, that AI is going to save a good many lives. And you've been thinking about life-saving AI innovation. Has AI already started saving lives?
7: I think it has. This is the fastest I've ever seen healthcare take up a new technology. Usually healthcare is pretty slow to adopt new things. Part of that might be that the healthcare system is so messed up that, there's just an appetite for some type of change. You know, it's unaffordable. It's inaccessible. It's inconvenient. The quality is uneven. And there's at least a hope that AI is going to help with all of these things. And I think it's already starting to make its way into the healthcare system. And now it's our responsibility to figure out how to make the most of it without promulgating some of the downsides.
8: For those who are unaware, tell us how it's working its way into the system.
7: Yeah. Well, I think AI, you know, we use it in such a broad way, but it's helpful to categorize it into a few buckets, at least for healthcare. So the most rapid uptake, and I think the place that it's already starting to make a difference, is on the administrative side. Many people who have gone to a doctor recently might have noticed that there's an AI scribe that's taking notes and making the note now. And people seem to really like it, at least so far. You know, doctors are able to look their patients in the eye in the way that they weren't able to when they were, you know, poring over their computers and just typing what the patient was telling them. So I think that's a big area. I think the second big area is like patient navigation. When is your next scan? When's your next appointment? Do I need to take this medication on an empty stomach or not? There's a huge opportunity for people, let's say, who are diagnosed with a serious illness like cancer or heart failure to navigate the system more seamlessly. The third big area that I'm really excited about is drug discovery. AI is making a huge dent in the early parts of drug discovery. And the last thing that I'm excited about and that I use every day when I'm in the hospital is as kind of a second opinion. Now, instead of, you know, having to get a consult or turn to, a textbook, AI can be a very, very helpful clinical decision support. It's not to say that I never consult someone, of course, but that first pass of like, all right, I'm not sure what's going on. What are some recent trials that might influence my decision here? Is there something I'm missing? Is there a test that I should be ordering that I'm not ordering? All those types of things AI is starting to help with.
8: You know, for those who watch the medical documentary, The Pit, there's like an episode in the second season where there's an AI scribe who gets a bunch of things wrong.
9: Oh, excuse me. It says here she takes Risperdal, an antipsychotic. She takes Restoril when needed for sleep. So is that
10: AI, almost intelligent.
8: You're saying that these things are all positive. Was that an inaccurate episode of The Pit?
7: Not at all. That was, I think The Pit is fantastic because it shows the complexity of these things. So AI scribes and AI generally can be very helpful. That does not mean it's perfect. And so we should compare it to the alternative, not the almighty, as Joe Biden used to say.
11: Come on, man.
7: So, of course, there's all sorts of errors that can enter into the medical record because of AI. There's also all sorts of errors that are already in the medical record because humans. So what is really important, I think, and one of the real dangers here is if we turn over our agency or the responsibility that we have to be really in charge of the medical decisions of patients, whether that's something like reviewing the note that it has created or, modifying the decision that it's coming to in terms terms of what tests might need to be ordered or reading an x-ray, let's say.
8: Mm. I mean, beyond the accuracy and the technology advancing, I wonder, you know, like people clearly don't want AI in various arenas of their lives, be it flock cameras in their neighborhood or data centers in their backyards or slot videos on their algorithms. But do people generally seem to be, you know, feeling positive about AI being integrated into the healthcare system?
7: So there's recent polling that suggests that AI is underwater in basically every area of society except for scientific research and medicine.
8: Uh-huh.
7: So if you ask people, okay, is AI going to be good or bad for education, for national security, for politics, for news, for the arts, they all, the majority of people in those cases will say, more bad than good, except for scientific research and medicine. I think there's a real, you know, possibility that some of the general pessimism and skepticism of AI in society could make its way into healthcare as well. But right now, at least, there's a generally optimistic view of how AI will change healthcare going forward.
8: And obviously, this gets us back to saving lives because people believe, okay, if this tool that might take my job might actually also save my life one day, maybe it's worth it. And I imagine, sorry.
7: I was just saying we better get something for it. There's all these existential risks and these workplace displacement and we better at least cure cancer, right?
8: Exactly. So I imagine curing cancer. So that's like the biggest chunk of this positive view of AI in medicine is drug discovery. So tell me more about how that's going so far and how it might be going in, who knows, a year, 5, 10.
7: Yeah. So I don't want to leave this conversation and say that we've solved, the cure for cancer because of AI, but I do want people to know that at least for the early stages of drug discovery, figuring out the very basic steps of, you know, is this an interesting molecule? Does it have potential biological applications? AI is already being very helpful for that. So, stepping back, think about the problem that scientists are trying to solve. They're trying to take basically what is an infinite number of drug-like molecules that are theoretically possible to be drugs. And they're trying to match that to some disease that's going on inside a human. And human biology is incredibly complex as well. There's tens of thousands of genes, hundreds of thousands of proteins, trillions of cells. And you have to kind of match a potential molecule to a potential target within a human. So in the past, a researcher might take years to study a disease or a biological pathway and figure out, okay, this protein seems to be involved. And actually, it might not be involved. It might be involved. It might be disrupted, but not be the causative agent. So, you know, there's a lot of uncertainty there. So now AI can take enormous amounts of data and it can rank various potential targets that seem to be the most likely to be causing a particular disease and give you that short list of potential targets that may have taken months or years in the past. So the first is target identification. So now you know what to attack, but you got to figure out what to attack it with. So you need a molecule, you need to generate a molecule that's going to fit into that target or disrupt that target in some way. AI can scour vast chemical spaces and give you a list of the things that seem to be most likely to be able to disrupt that target. And then it can actually help you generate that molecule in some cases. So if ChatGPT is, you know, helping you generate sentences, these molecular generative models, they're helping you generate chemical structures. So now we have the target. Now we have something that we're going to attack the target with. And then, you know, you have to do something called lead optimization. And that's the third thing. So lead optimization means you got this lead and you got to optimize it. So just because something kills something else in a petri dish doesn't mean you want to put it in your body, right? Like bleach will kill bacteria. I wouldn't recommend putting bleach in your body.
8: Some would.
11: The disinfectant, where it knocks it out in a minute, 1 minute.
7: Yeah, well, some do, but I wouldn't. And so now we have to figure out, like, of all the molecules that seem to be good at potentially affecting this target, which ones are able to be absorbed in the body? Which ones are going to get to the right tissue? All these types of things were previously trial and error, and now AI models can predict the most likely molecule to give you that kind of Goldilocks set of properties that's needed for a safe and effective drug.
8: As we all know from anyone who's asked AI to write an email for them or Googled a question that they kind of knew the answer to and seen Gemini give them the wrong answer, that these tools have a certain degree of certitude, even though these tools can just be flat out wrong about stuff. Are you guys worried about that in the field?
7: Absolutely. And so this is why I think the narrative around AI just replacing scientists or doctors or other workers is incorrect, because you still need a lot of judgment. You need to be able to adjudicate the output of these models to figure out what is most promising and what is potentially dangerous. That is going to require wet labs and scientists and kind of reasoning based on prior experience and understanding the context. There's all sorts of issues around, can you manufacture some of the drugs that are being proposed by these models? So just because it dreams something up doesn't mean you can actually make that thing in the real world. So that's going to be a challenge. Some of the drugs that it proposes might actually be toxic in certain ways and that it didn't predict. And of course, then you got to take this thing into clinical trials. You have to recruit people who are willing to put this medication in their bodies. You got to find who might benefit. You got to put it through the regulatory process. So that's why I said, I think the first part of drug discovery, where you're trying to figure out, how do we get the right drug candidates? What seems most exciting to test further? That's going to be really accelerated, is already being really accelerated. But that whole second half where you actually have to figure out if it works in human biology, that is still going to continue to be, in some respects, an analog process.
8: And it doesn't sound like you're terribly scared that we're ceding control of our hospitals, of our research facilities to AI. This is very much in the sort of assistant bucket?
7: I think for now it is. And I think one of the challenges is to maintain our agency as these models become more and more sophisticated. As you lean more on these machines, if you're a doctor, inevitably some of the skills, the critical thinking, the reasoning that we put into coming up with the diagnosis that we honed over the course of years, if not decades, that can start to atrophy. And so these are the types of things that I think we still need to sort through as we're implementing more and more AI into the healthcare system.
8: So for the people who just say, shut it all down, this is too dangerous, the risk is far too great, we don't actually need this, this isn't doing anything for society, would you make a counterargument?
7: I would make the counterargument that, healthcare is ripe for disruption, and you don't even need the frontier models to make it a lot better with AI. So even if we wanted to quote unquote slow the pace of the frontier, fine. But there are models from a year or 2 years ago that could be themselves very helpful in the healthcare setting. And so, when we're talking about slowing the pace of the frontier and the most sophisticated and potentially dangerous models, fine. But if we're talking about shutting down AI and not using it in biotechnology or not using it in scientific research or not using it in clinical care delivery, that's where I would push back pretty hard.
8: Dr. Dhruv Kular, if you can't get an appointment, you can read him at The New Yorker, and you can read Will from earlier in Wired. Peter Balanon Rosen produced, Jolie Myers edited, Bridger Dunnigan and David Tatasciore mixed, and Gabriel Dunatov was on fax. I'm Sean Ramos-Firm, and this is Today Explained.

0: sugar beets once filled the fields of northern Colorado. On Sundays, workers took a break and played baseball. The Sugar Beet League sprouted in the 1920s with mainly Hispanic and Mexican-American rosters, at a time when racial discrimination shut players out of many organized teams. Over time, the Sugar Beet League became more integrated and added players from different communities. The Greeley Grays, the Alt Tigers, the Brighton Rams, they played on makeshift diamonds near sugar beet fields, loading sites, and sugar factories. The Boulder Optimists, the Denver Pharaohs, the Erie Stardust Club. After World War II, some found more permanent homes, like the Fort Collins Legionnaires, who played at City Park for more than 20 years. It became more than a game for the players and their families, who gathered to root for the home team and grow lasting community pride.
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2: It feels like the highest stakes showdown yet between the president and his press corps. I can't remember when it felt this consequential, because television coverage of the president is just so ingrained into our system, and, you know, something's going to have to give here.
3: I'm Rachel Abrams. That's coming up on The Daily from The New York Times.
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7: 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I'm Megan McCarty-Carino.
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7: Sure, you can put down your phone and go touch grass for free, but for those looking for a little help committing to a more disconnected lifestyle, Paula Mejia writes for Mother Jones, there's a growing market of products and services, from retreats to apps to devices, that promise to supercharge your ability to unplug for a price.
9: Golden Door has been around for a long time, and it has been a preferred retreat of, you know, people who are famous, who have the funds to be able to unplug. But when I met with them, I spent an afternoon there walking around the grounds and speaking with their general manager, Kathy. She told me the retreat center has evolved in tandem with whatever anxieties people have at that current moment. And so increasingly people come to Golden Door specifically to detach from their devices. And that's something that has been happening more and more, let's say, over the last decade. She also told me that her clientele is getting younger, which I thought was really interesting. Ordinarily, Golden Door's clientele would have been perhaps a little older, but now it's skewing younger. And I think people are trying to wrest back that relationship that they have with technology as well.
7: So how do they actually do digital detox at a place like Golden Door?
9: It's a little reverse psychology is how I took it. Kathy told me that it's more of a choose your own adventure sort of thing, where you can use Wi-Fi and your phone in your rooms if you'd like. But as time goes on, people feel less inclined to use it, and you can't use your phone in the common areas or anything. And they also told me that they give everyone a sleep bag for their phones. And psychologically, there are studies that back this up, that if you put your phone in a place where you can't see it, you feel less inclined to reach for it. And so I think that it has a similar effect with people who are there wanting to have more of a disconnect with their phones.
7: Clearly, there are some documented benefits to sort of disconnecting a bit more from our phones. But as you write, you know, it kind of seems like digital detox has become commodified. You know, it's become kind of a luxury good or a status symbol. And that kind of comes with its own set of weirdnesses, right?
9: Yeah, definitely. I mean, I've seen people compare it to the industry of anti-smoking accessories, devices that came about in the 90s and early 2000s. I think it was earlier this year that people were talking about, there was a trend about people being aspirationally offline. And so they would, you know, bring a big bag full of like Game Boys and coloring books and go sit in a park, which sounds lovely, but they were posting all of this to social media. And so is it real? Are you really that offline when part of the performance is performing that for the internet, right? So I find that really fascinating as well.
7: That's freelance culture writer Paula Mejia. Her article was published in Mother Jones. Jesus Alvarado produced this episode. I'm Megan McCarty-Carino, and that's Marketplace Tech. This is APM.
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12: Colorado's fall colors may show up earlier than usual this year. One reason, drought.
13: It's just hard to be a tree in Colorado.
12: So when will the aspens turn and where should you go to catch them? From Steamboat to Guanella Pass to the Sangres, follow Colorado's changing colors with CPR News at cpr.org.
14: People are stunned. The fake news back there. 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
15: From the New York Times, I'm Rachel Abrams.
14: Got a lot of cameras going. Whoa.
15: And this is The Daily.
14: Look at all those red lights. 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
15: For every day of Donald Trump's presidency,
14: you better make me look good with that camera.
15: There's been a camera from one of the major television networks pointed at him.
16: Every time I speak, they put me on live television.
14: Look at all those cameras you got. You got a lot of television going.
16: It's true.
15: But on Monday, all of that changed. Today, Zolan Kano-Youngs and Michael Grinbaum explain the face-off between the president and the press and why the networks turned their cameras off. It's Tuesday, September 22nd. All right. Zolan Kano-Youngs, White House correspondent and, we should note, CNN contributor. Welcome to the show.
17: Thank you, Rachel.
15: Michael Grinbaum.
18: Hi.
15: So happy to have you. You are a media reporter. You are also very invested in this story. So, Michael, let's start with you. Tell us what has been happening between the press and the White House.
18: So, seemingly out of the blue on Friday afternoon, President Trump decrees that three news outlets, CNN, Politico, and MS Now, are barred, effective immediately, in his words, from entering the White House grounds.
19: Putting out a post on Truth Social about this, saying other news media outlets to follow was
18: what we had no heads up about this. Our reporting shows that White House aides were caught completely flat-footed. And by Saturday morning, the journalists from those outlets attempted to walk through the security gates like they usually do.
20: She went through multiple checkpoints, as we always do.
18: Not only were they told they couldn't come in, their badges were confiscated by security officers.
21: Teams were denied access from the executive branch grounds. We want to
18: this is an extraordinary escalation, even by the standards of a president who has threatened, who has sued, who has subpoenaed news outlets over the course of his two terms, to expressly say these news organizations are banned from the grounds of the White House is something we simply have not seen from him. And so on Monday, we've seen something nearly unprecedented, which is five major television networks banding together and agreeing that they would not cover presidential pool events out of solidarity with CNN. Basically, anytime you turn on CNN or Fox News and you see the president talking live, you are watching the TV pool footage of that event.
15: And so that's a huge deal.
18: Yes.
2: TV networks have been covering presidents back to the Eisenhower administration, and we've almost never seen this type of collective action where they voluntarily lay down their cameras and do not cover the events for the historic record. Hmm. What also makes this so intriguing is this is a president addicted to his TV coverage.
0: Right.
2: He's obsessed with how he's portrayed on television. And the idea of Donald Trump not having TV cameras recording his every move and utterance, I have no idea how he's going to react to that.
15: So, Lynn, as Michael mentioned, the president has basically been calling the press the enemy of the people for years now. So why is this happening now?
17: Well, I think it's important to say that in the lead up to this, the president had faced some significant losses, right?
15: Right.
17: So the Supreme Court did not side with the president when it came to his executive order on mail ballots.
15: Huge loss.
17: That was a huge loss. Mm-hmm. It was something he very much focused on and something that caused widespread concern about limiting mail ballots close to the midterms. How often have we talked about him and his attempts to assert power over the Fed,
15: mm-hmm.
17: right? Well, the Fed decision last week, even with his hand-picked successor to Jerome Powell, did not go his way.
15: The news last week, of course, being that he was going to raise interest rates, which is not what the president has been pushing for.
17: No, absolutely not. So that was another loss. You have the ongoing war in Iran as well that he said would end in a matter of 4 to 5 weeks. Well, that hasn't happened either. And energy
15: right.
17: prices continue to be a problem. Polls show that the president's approval rating is very low. His party is not in a good place as you approach the midterms. So he turned to a familiar target, one that he could still assert some power over.
15: And that is the media.
17: And that's the media. That's right. So I, at the time, was in the Washington Bureau when we saw this Truth Social post. And I have to be honest, you know, because the president has often railed against the media, I think there was inherent skepticism at first.
15: Mm-hmm.
17: What does this actually mean,
15: mm-hmm.
17: right? So I go to the White House to figure out what it does mean. And once I get there, everything seemed, frankly, normal,
15: right?
17: And
15: right.
17: you do wonder, is this just the president riffing?
15: Right. That was a big story. I just want to be clear. Has an administration ever banned reporters from the White House?
2: Well, this president did in his first term strip the press badge of Jim Acosta, the CNN reporter. And there was a court battle that ensued, and CNN won decisively.
22: And the judge decided that Acosta should get his pass back because the White House denied him due process.
2: And that's actually part of the legal precedent that we expect to come into play here when they challenge this newest ban.
15: Okay.
17: That's right. President Trump did take steps to restrict access in term one. I would say in term two, we have seen him escalate the effort to mobilize the government to crack down on the free press.
15: Mm-hmm.
17: We know that our own colleagues have been restricted in their access to the Pentagon. We also know that after President Trump came back to the White House, he restricted the Associated Press from certain parts of the White House, their print reporters as well.
2: We also know that in this term, Trump has attempted to micromanage which outlets are covering him on a day-to-day basis.
17: He's changed the rules of which outlets can go into certain spaces in the White House.
2: But there's a real difference of what happened just over the last 72 hours, because now we're talking about three entire news organizations, every member of which is barred from entering the White House grounds. That's an escalation.
15: I want to talk about the implications for that. But first, Zolan, I want to know more about how what happened became clear to you.
23: Hello, everybody.
24: Good afternoon, sir.
15: So you're at the White House. It looks like business as usual. What happens next?
23: So a few things.
17: Then when the president's next event turned to the question and answer portion.
24: Sir, Mr. President, earlier today you posted that you and
17: Kelly O'Donnell, a veteran White House correspondent for NBC News. She's a former president, actually, of the Association of White House Correspondents. She asked the first question on this ban.
24: Every president takes an oath to uphold the Constitution, which includes the First Amendment.
23: I do too.
24: How do you
23: so.
24: Justify
23: much
24: such
23: so
24: a ban?
17: He quickly, in his initial answer, uses the language we've often heard. He rails against the fake news.
24: Sir, the First Amendment protects...
17: Reporters continue to press him on this. How does this align with your commitment to the Constitution?
23: Well, I'll just answer it again. I'll say it the same way. I don't think somebody should be allowed to come in and write fake sirs.
17: And through this Q&A, the president, while he's not very clear on the specifics of how this is going to get carried out, he actually is pretty clear on his reasoning for this.
23: It's really just cumulative stars.
17: He did not think that this coverage was favorable.
15: Mm-hmm.
17: And at one point, in a remarkable statement, he actually said,
23: if they want to write him, that's fine. But I don't have to let him into the people's house.
0: Yeah, please.
17: Look, if you want to write critical coverage, fine, but you will not do it from my, and then he corrected himself quickly and said, you will not do it from the People's House.
15: Mm.
17: A truly remarkable statement. So, okay, he defended this.
15: Mm-hmm.
17: What is it? So then we're trying to figure out, well, how are they going to make this happen?
15: Mm-hmm.
17: At that point, throughout the rest of the day at the White House, we still see no sign that these outlets are going to be restricted. On my way out, I remember one of the last things I saw was actually CNN still there at their booth continuing to work. And you had to wonder at that point, will they also have this opportunity tomorrow, right? And the next day, we saw that that was not the case.
15: Right.
17: That this ban was going into effect.
18: So around 8 a.m. on Saturday morning, I started getting scattered reports from my sources that reporters had attempted to go through the usual security apparatus. And mm-hmm. the security officer peered at his computer and said, your badge is disabled. I need to take it away from you. This happened to MS Now journalists, CNN journalists, and Politico writers.
15: Okay.
18: So, I mean, what kind of difference does it make, right? So access to the White House is interesting. And it's not that journalists are actually walking around the West Wing, you know, sticking their heads into conference rooms.
15: Not like the show.
18: Yes, exactly. What happens is reporters have offices, they have booths, there's a press briefing room, and they do have some limited access into the White House press office where the press secretary and the communications director works. Now, proximity is important in reporting. I mean, it's a way to form relationships. It means that when officials come out to talk, you're right there with a microphone. There's something to be said for being close by. Can journalists continue to do their jobs and cover this administration from afar? 100%. There is such a thing as a telephone. There's such a thing as email. And reporters often meet with sources off campus. But there's also something very symbolically important, and this has gone on for decades, that journalists who may be adversarial, who are there representing the American public, who are scrutinizing the actions of our elected leaders, get to be there just a few feet away from them. There's something actually very American about that. And I think that's something that was challenged by the actions of the last few days. Which is why we saw the news media find a novel way to band together against what was happening.
1: We'll be right back.
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15: I'm Rachel Abrams, and this is The Daily. Zolan Cano Youngs and Michael Grinbaum explain the face-off between the president and the press and why the networks turned their cameras off. Okay, so Michael, tell us about how the fight between the White House and the news media escalated and what the media did to kind of push back.
18: So I've covered the White House press corps for about a decade, and the very first thing I thought about was, what the heck is going to happen on Monday morning? Mm. Because CNN had been pre-selected to be the pool TV network for Trump's trip to the United Nations. What does that mean? There is a television pool that consists of five networks: ABC, CBS, NBC, Fox News, and CNN. Mm-hmm. And they rotate assignments. The networks pool their resources, so one channel will be responsible for one particular day's events, and they will share their footage with the other network partners and news outlets around the world. And CNN was going to be traveling with the president, providing all of the television footage of his UN trip that would then be distributed out to every TV channel, to news outlets like the BBC around the world. And President Trump had barred them from participating.
0: Mm-hmm.
18: The other four networks spent the weekend trying to figure out, well, what are we going to do about this? And Monday morning, they revealed it. None of them would substitute for CNN. They all told the White House, we are not going to fill in. You are not going to have television footage of the president's events. And news outlets are very competitive with each other, which is why it's so unusual that they take this kind of collective action. Now, mm-hmm. I think a lot of listeners might be surprised that, hey, Fox News is actually part of this effort. But Fox News has been part of this consortium of five networks for quite a long time. Fox did not provide a camera crew on Monday to cover the president. Now, the other reason for banding together is because there's also a real financial concern that arose. If CNN suddenly was not participating in a five-network pool, that's a 20% spike in the financial outlay that these other networks would have to pay in order to keep up their responsibilities in the pool.
0: Mm-hmm.
17: And one thing that stuck out to me is this is not only going to impact our reporting, but also it's going to impact President Trump and so much of how he presents, you know, his different projects and really how he goes about his day in the presidency. I mean, that is significant. So on Monday, the president had this helipad unveiling, and
18: he is obsessed with this helipad.
17: He is.
18: Can we say that?
17: He is. It's
18: the
17: one
18: man
17: of the many...
18: cares about this helipad.
0: Okay.
18: So he's going to do a ribbon cutting ceremony of this gigantic new helipad on the South Lawn. He's got Marine One, the presidential helicopter, as the backdrop behind him. I mean, this is like TV gold, right?
17: Right.
18: None of the big networks brought cameras because of what's going on.
17: Yeah.
18: So there was a YouTube stream, the White House's own YouTube stream. So I logged onto that on my computer, wanted to see how it happened. I hear this audio. Is white noise. There's no clear audio. We're watching Trump talk. I see his mouth move. I don't hear any words.
0: One of the many reasons we do not rely on state-run media.
17: That's right. Now, I have been in situations where you're watching this White House video stream
0: mm-hmm.
17: and it cuts out before the questions. And the only real reason that you know that the president was asked questions and at times gives answers that maybe the White House wouldn't find favorable is because you have those independent outlets, that video stream
0: sure.
17: where it actually turns into a Q&A section.
0: Mm-hmm.
18: Look, we live in a new media era. You can go to your partisan website. You can read a print report somewhere. But television still really is like the mass medium for this. And, you know, how much of this presidency is communicated? You're in the airport and you're watching CNN and you see the president talking and that communicates something to you. That's what's getting lost when the major networks say we're not going to cover this.
0: So in preparation for talking to both of you guys today, we chatted with our colleague Peter Baker, another White House correspondent who's covered many presidential administrations.
17: Great teammate.
0: And he actually mentioned that ever since Kennedy was shot, there has been a TV camera on the president with almost no exceptions, basically like documenting every single moment. And I wonder, Michael, if you could just talk for a second about why the press chooses to do this.
18: Part of it is about accountability to the American public, and part of it is a fundamental role of the press in society, which is to bear witness. The television pool, it's funny to say this, but it almost occupies this sacred space in Washington.
0: Mm.
18: It's representing the fact that the American people have a right to know exactly what their president is doing and what he is saying.
17: It's a service.
0: Mm-hmm.
18: It's a service.
17: Remember, we do have a sitting president right now that's had a number of assassination attempts on his life.
0: Exactly.
18: That's right.
17: And the pool is just so important, particularly the moving image as well, when it comes to having presidents in the current climate that we're in so that we can always have eyes on him,
0: mm-hmm.
17: even if we're not physically present ourselves. And we have seen countless examples of why this is valuable. right? When President Biden was in office. And even now, as we document President Trump, we need television specifically, particularly when we have presidents of this age, mm-hmm. right? To be able to see exactly how they are moving, mm. to actually see their demeanor. Think about earlier this year when there were reports of President Trump dozing off in meetings in the White House.
0: Sure.
17: I can tell you, I wrote one of those stories. The way that I did it, because I wasn't in the pool that day, was by actually pulling up one of the television networks that was on pool duty and actually counting how long he closed his eyes, mm. right? All of this is so important, particularly when, frankly, Americans are even more focused on the age and the fitness of the presidents that have been elected to serve them.
0: So I just want to timestamp this conversation we are having. We are talking Monday afternoon. What should we expect to see in the coming days?
17: Well, I'll start from the White House side. I think already we have seen his top aides, namely Vice President J.D. Vance, when he was asked about this today.
7: Do you think it's appropriate for the president to be banning media outlets just because he doesn't like what they report?
8: Well, I take some issue with the premise. So
17: seemingly sort of tie himself in knots trying to explain away this.
8: So he's not banning media outlets. What he's doing is saying, we're not going to give you special access to the White House if you engage in what is effectively propaganda.
17: He said it wasn't a ban on the free press.
8: So if you're going to engage in what is effectively far-left propaganda, why would a Republican White House give you special access?
17: President Trump was the one that used the word ban.
0: Mm.
17: But President Trump was pretty clear the other day that if these outlets give him more favorable coverage, he would assess letting them back in. So already, I think what we're seeing on the government side is that this is a question that they're going to be faced with and they're going to continue to have to address.
0: Michael, what are your thoughts?
18: Well, CNN, along with MS Now and Politico, have filed a lawsuit against the Trump administration to restore their access to the White House grounds. A hearing in that case has been scheduled for Wednesday morning. Ironically, a ruling in favor of the news outlets could be an off-ramp for Trump, where he's essentially forced by the courts to let back in the television networks that he's already starting to miss.
0: Mm-hmm, without having to concede anything. It really feels like the question is, what's going to win? Trump's hatred of the media or his desire to be on TV?
18: It feels like the highest stakes showdown yet between the president and his press corps. I can't remember when it felt this consequential, because television coverage of the president is just so ingrained into our system. And, you know, something's going to have to give here.
17: I mean, man, you just look at the rest of this week for President Trump. He's got UN General Assembly, but then he's also got this meeting with President Xi of China, right? And you don't think that he wants as much television coverage that he can get when he goes to greet this leader that he's always talked about when he arrives in Washington, D.C., or when he goes to the White House? It's also an event that presents an ample opportunity for reporters to ask critical questions. This is going to be very, very important to see how this plays out the rest of the week.
0: Mm-hmm.
17: And look, I mean, I'll add one more note on this. We've talked about this individual case, but like, this is a piece of a broader puzzle here, right? It's not the first time we've seen the president use the tools in the federal government to crack down on those who question his power. So something that we're looking at as journalists covering this presidency is, what does this moment mean for his commitment to democracy and also freedom of speech, too? And what other actions might we see even after this? Because we've seen a number of them already before this ban.
0: Zolan Cano Youngs, Michael Grinbaum, thank you both so much.
17: Thank you, Rachel.
18: Thank you.
0: On Monday afternoon, The Washington Post and The New York Times also announced gestures of support for the three media outlets barred on Saturday from the White House grounds. In a statement, The Times said that, quote, Americans deserve a free and independent media covering their government without intimidation, as well as comprehensive coverage of newsworthy events.
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28: Live from NPR News, I'm Giles Snyder. The UN Secretary General told the General Assembly in New York Tuesday that power is shifting and the world needs a strong United Nations. NPR's Michelle Kellerman reports on his final address, in which he called for more cooperation to regulate AI and combat climate change.
29: Antonio Guterres' term ends this year, and he's clearly worried about the fractures in global politics and the inability of the United Nations to resolve many of today's conflicts. He says there's been a, quote, extraordinary transfer of power away from governments to a handful of private corporations and individuals.
30: Yet our institutions and systems of governance continue to reflect the power realities and interests of a largely bygone era.
29: He demanded that polluters pay for climate change, and he called for peace in conflicts that have disrupted global trade, referencing Russia's war in Ukraine and the U.S. war against Iran. Michelle Kellerman, NPR News, the United Nations.
28: On the sidelines of the General Assembly, President Trump met with Venezuela's interim president, Delcy Rodriguez, Tuesday. The meeting, their first since U.S. forces captured then-president Nicolas Maduro in a raid in January. Rodriguez is to address the General Assembly Wednesday afternoon. Utah Republican Senator John Curtis asking the Senate Judiciary Committee to investigate the business and personal relationships of Donald Trump Jr. He's written a letter to the committee following recent reports raising questions about foreign access to the Trump family. Here's NPR's Eric McDaniel.
31: The letter is notable from a red state Republican during a midterm election season. In it, Curtis called attention to what he described as Trump Jr.'s active promotion of family-backed cryptocurrency ventures, international real estate deals involving direct meetings with foreign heads of state, and his reported investments in defense contracting. ProPublica reported last week that parts of Trump Jr.'s wedding on a private island were paid for and attended by a Russian oligarch close to Vladimir Putin. NPR has not independently confirmed the reporting. Prior to the letter, Curtis posted to social media criticizing the wedding party gift. The Judiciary Committee has not signaled whether it will act on his request. Eric McDaniel, NPR News, Washington.
28: The attorney for a Venezuelan man shot by a federal immigration officer in Austin, Texas on Sunday says he is back in an ICE detention center after being taken to a hospital for a second time.
1: A member from Congressman Joaquin Castro's office visited him and told us that he was losing mobility in his left arm because the bullet is lodged near his spine. So his family and I spent the night very concerned for him.
28: Attorney Kate Lincoln Goldfinch speaking to NPR. She's filed a lawsuit seeking to stop attempts to remove her client, 28-year-old Wilbur Rafael Garces Perez. A judge has ordered Garces Perez to appear in person at a hearing September 30th in San Antonio. This is NPR. In Jackson, Mississippi, Nolan Wells' family is pushing back after a grand jury declined to recommend charges in his death. The district attorney overseeing the Wells case announced a grand jury decision late Monday, saying it found no evidence of criminal conduct and said Wells' death is consistent with drowning. Wells was a black college student who was found dead after a July 4th boating trip to a party on an island off the Mississippi coast. Hurricane Polo gaining strength as it moves along Mexico's southwestern coast as a Category 5 storm. The National Hurricane Center in Miami says Polo is extremely dangerous. Mexican authorities have suspended classes in some areas. Heavy rain could cause flash flooding and mudslides in Guerrero and Michoacán states. Voting now open for Fat Bear Week. The annual competition features the chunky brown bears of Alaska's Katmai National Park and Preserve and draws fans from around the world. Alaska Public Media's Ava White reports.
15: A fat bear is a successful bear, and the 16 contenders are really chubby. Fat Bear Week celebrates how much weight the animals pack on from feasting on massive sockeye salmon runs. The bears are relatable to fans voting in the competition, like Landon Norman in Northwest Arkansas.
2: And I think that people can kind of find some inspiration from their resiliency, and it's just wholesome, and it's bears doing what they want to do, getting fat.
15: You can vote for your favorite fat bear at fatbearweek.org through September 29th, when a weighty winner will be crowned. For NPR News, I'm Ava White in Anchorage.
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4: 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Duck.ai.
15: White in Anchorage.
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0: What's good, y'all? You're listening to Code Switch from NPR. I'm Gene Demby, and I want to talk to y'all about one of my favorite sports memories from recent years, right? So it was just before the pandemic, and my lady and a friend of ours, we were at the last winner-take-all game of the WNBA Finals. The Washington Mystics finally got over the championship hump. They defeated the Connecticut Sun. They finally got their first trophy.
1: The wait is over! For the very first time, the Washington Mystics are WNBA champions!
0: The crowd was lit. The game came down to the very end. It was incredible. Like, everybody was buzzing as we walked back to the subway in Southeast D.C. For a long time, fans of the W have been shouting from the rooftops about the league. Like, we're trying to get everybody in. We're not gatekeeping at all. So watching the WNBA finally break into the big time, as a longtime fan, has been like, welcome, y'all. Thank you for joining us. And then in 2024, the thing happened. Caitlin Clark.
2: The Indiana Fever select Caitlin Clark, University of Iowa.
0: The league was already on fire, but Caitlin Clark was gasoline. She helped bring record eyeballs to women's college basketball. And so when she came to the W, a big vocal fan base came right along with her. And all that new attention has made things tricky.
3: When hearing about death threats, players and their loved ones getting doxxed.
0: Y'all know Odette Youssef. She's our play cousin.
3: I'm NPR's domestic extremism correspondent. I actually had a fun assignment on the domestic extremism beat this
4: fun
3: summer.
4: Assignment.
3: Most fun I've had on the beat, which was I got to go to the Chicago Sky at the end of July against the Connecticut Sun.
0: So all those new eyeballs on the W, they have forced teams to change how they think about protecting their players. And that's why Odette, who covers extremism and political violence, was covering a Chicago Sky game.
3: Because that was where the Sky was unveiling a new partnership with an organization that exists to fight radicalization to violent extremism. The popularity of the WNBA has just soared over the last couple years. But along with that, there has also been a documented rise in abuse, harassment, and threats that WNBA players have been receiving.
0: The WNBA's rise has been fueled as much by a love for hoops as for the politics of it all. The league is obviously predominated by women who are Black or queer or both, and who are also really politically outspoken. And all of that helped draw in lots of new liberal fans. But it also helped make the W a target of conservatives. And the volume of that tension has really ratcheted up this year. Like, TV viewership is up 12% just from last season. The value of WNBA franchises has jumped up by 59% since last year. So the money, the attention, is all a pot ready to boil over.
3: It has made it sort of a perfect target for people who are sort of conflict entrepreneurs or agitators along sort of conservative cultural issues right now.
0: This season, Republican lawmakers in Congress have been calling for investigations into the WNBA's referees because they say that Caitlin Clark, who's become a darling of the MAGA set, that she's been getting fouled too hard by other players, specifically because she is white and straight. You got anti-trans activists showing up at games because they say that the WNBA is filled with quote-unquote biological men. Some of those protesters have gone so far as to step onto the court to confront WNBA players.
3: And so what we've been seeing are sort of these stunts sometimes at the games where these people in the audience, sometimes they're affiliated with companies, sometimes they're affiliated with organizations, basically trying to use the arena literally as a platform to get a political message across.
0: The WNBA has been going through a lot, and

0: That's what we're getting into today, y'all. How the biggest league in women's sports became a battleground in the culture wars and what the WNBA is going to do about it. Frankie De La Creta remembers their first WNBA game very clearly.
1: My earliest WNBA memory is taking myself as an adult to my first WNBA game. Mm-hmm. I did not grow up watching basketball.
0: Okay.
1: When I started sports writing in the early 2010s, I wrote about men's sports because it's what I knew.
0: These days, Frankie is an independent journalist who covers sports and gender.
1: That I started writing a lot more about athlete activism, and someone told me I should check out the WNBA because they, even before Colin Kaepernick had ever taken a knee, the players were having media blockouts to protest police brutality mm-hmm. against the Black community, and they had full teams kneeling for racial justice. Yep. Other sports just had one or two people, and so I drove myself down to a daytime Connecticut Sun game, 2 hours in the middle of the day. It was 10:30 in the morning. It was me and a bunch of kids from camps. But it was the best experience I'd ever had in a sporting venue, to the point that I left there and decided that I was going to change my entire career.
0: Wow.
1: And only cover women's sports and the WNBA. It was the most positive vibe I'd ever had at a sporting event. I think when you are someone who has any kind of marginalized identity and you go to especially mainstream men's sporting events, I think there's always a question of whether that space is for you, whether you're fully safe there as someone who, spent a long time identifying as a woman and then a trans person, as a queer person. These are spaces where you're sort of always looking over your shoulder. You're never quite sure if the heckling is about you, getting questioned about why you're even there by yourself. These are things that I dealt with as a sports fan, and it just was kind of part of how it went. But I think this was the first time I was in a space that felt like it was for me and that felt positive, not as a fan, but it felt like everyone was rooting for kind of all the players mm-hmm. on the court, even if they had a team that they wanted to win. Yeah, it was really moving. I cried.
0: Wow. Okay. I mean, it's kind of, you just mentioned how much safer you felt in that space than you felt going to events for men's sporting events. It's kind of hard to imagine now, but it wasn't that long ago that the many queer players in the league were not out, that the league was kind of doing this fig leaf around the players' sexual identities. Can you take us back to those days? What was the league's marketing like back then?
1: When the league started back in 1997, they did not have any openly queer players from the beginning. And the teams were really focused on, I think, kind of twofold marketing of their players. One was the idea that this was a family-friendly league, that this was somewhere you could bring your children. And so they really played up the stories of straight players who had husbands, things like that. They were much more likely to highlight those players. But the other thing that they were concerned with was making their players look kind of traditionally, conventionally feminine and attractive in a very straight way. So appealing to the straight male gaze, essentially, because for a long time in sport, there's been this idea that the only people who want to watch sports are men. And because women's sports are seen as second tier and not as, quote unquote, good as men's sports, that the only way men will want to watch women play sports is if they think those women are hot. So that really drives a lot of the marketing that we see kind of throughout history with women's sports.
0: Mm-hmm. But you told me this sort of fig leaf, polite fiction that the league was leaning into. That changed a lot after Brittany Griner came into the league in 2013. She was 6'8" phenom. I remember these videos of her in high school, dunking. She was masked. She was never really in the closet. So what was the reaction to her in college and then the W, and how did that change the way that people talked about gender and sexuality in the W?
1: Brittany Griner is interesting because she's not the first openly queer player in the league, but she's the first big name who comes in openly queer from college and really refuses to play the game, essentially, that the WNBA is asking her to play. You had players Sue Wicks was the first openly gay WNBA player back in the late 90s. But then you had players like Sue Bird and Diana Taurasi, who would come out later in their careers, come into the league around, you know, in the early 2000s. And they will talk now about the way they were marketed, the feminine clothes they were being put in. You know, Sue Bird was on a red carpet with Backstreet Boy and Nick Carter. These are things that they were agreeing to do because they felt it was their responsibility to promote the league and for the league to succeed. And if they didn't go along with this and the league failed, it would somehow be their fault. And Brittany Griner, for better or for worse, really couldn't hide who she was and didn't want to.
0: So you have these tensions in the league around the way the players present themselves, the way the league wants to present the players. But you said that this is a place that feels like really safe, right? It's like a really fun, like very vibey nights out. And that was always been my experience too at WNBA games. You say that it was a few years ago that you and your partner were going to WNBA games and you noticed this big vibe shift. Like, what did you notice? What was happening?
1: 2024 is a turning point for the league in terms of really visibility and mainstream awareness, because you have two very high profile players entering the league from college. You have Caitlin Clark and Angel Reese.
0: Yep.
1: And the media really made them a rivalry in college, even though there really was no need to do that.
0: Right, they didn't play the same conference. They don't play the same position, so they never guard each other. It was very strange. Yeah. Mm-hmm.
1: Very different players. But the media really latched onto this as a rivalry that the players never really even, you know, bought into. But again, because Angel Reese is black and Caitlin Clark is white, some of the worst bad faith actors really latched on, and it became very based in like racist dynamics very quickly. And Caitlin Clark became kind of the face of the sport and entered the league and became the face of the league in her rookie season. And whether or not Caitlin Clark has any, like, I don't know what her political leanings are or what her personal views are, but she very much attempts
0: to sort of like be coy about those things. She, like, she doesn't embrace necessarily the people who wrap themselves around her, but she doesn't disavow them either.
1: Yeah, she really likes to try to stick to basketball and not really talk about the off-court issues, which, you know, again, you can look at that in sort of a generous way and say she's kind of been put in a position that I really don't envy. And the less generous reading is, if people were using me to project the kinds of ideas, which we can talk about, that her fans are often projecting, I would feel compelled to say something and be very much like, not in my name. Mm-hmm. But she is white and, you know, feminine and straight, and the kind of conservative right-wing cultural shift that I think we've had in this country over the last few years really saw her as an avatar for a lot of their white supremacist grievances, because the women's basketball and the WNBA as a whole have, you know, for a long time been a predominantly black league, and the best players in the league are majority black. And you know, people who are, you know, the right-wing white supremacist viewed people see a white woman who is succeeding in a majority black league, and they're gonna latch on to that as their kind of way in to the, I'll use the word fandom very loosely. Most of them cannot name more than one or two players, but that is the kind of people that started coming to specifically, I'd say, Indiana Fever games. And I think it's important to say that it is not all Fever fans at all. The Fever have been in the league since 2000. Mm-hmm. So, you know, they have a long history of having, you know, great fans, but a lot of the people who came in 2024 specifically to be Caitlin Clark fans have brought a lot of toxicity with them, and it has completely changed the vibe at the games that they play in, whether they're at home or they're traveling on the road.
0: How would you describe the WNBA's reaction to its new fans, the sort of post Caitlin Clark influx of fans, and how have the old fans, the earlier fans, felt about how they meshed or not meshed with each other?
1: I think the WNBA is severely miscalculating here, because I think there was a video actually outside Barclays Center where there was one of those anti-trans protests and people were asking those people to name five WNBA players. And they could only name, you know, Caitlin Clark and Sophie Cunningham. Mm-hmm. And then you go to the other side where the trans people were joyously dancing and blowing bubbles. And they could name way more than five players because they're actually fans of the league. And I think that the league, in attempting to not alienate the new fans who might be very politically different than the fans who have been there a long time, I think is a mistake because A, I think they're going to alienate their longtime fans, and they already are. You can hear fans talk about not feeling as safe. I know trans fans who have been almost unable to watch games since a lot of this has come up because what had once been a sense of a place that made them feel safe and accepted no longer feels that way. And it's like a become, you know, a place where those outside politics have infiltrated. But those longtime fans are also the ones who are going to buy season tickets. They're going to buy your merch. They're going to invest in your league. The people who can't name a WNBA player besides, you know, one or two, these are not the people that are going to stick around. They're not the people that are going to spend money to keep your league going. And so I think it's a really big miscalculation on the part of the league. And I think it demonstrates a lack of understanding about who their audience is and who their audience should be. You have players who, just by nature of being women, are already marginalized in some way. And so your players are also people who are going to be impacted by this toxicity. And in, you know, inviting these kinds of fans to, and saying that you want them to feel welcome at your games, it's not just that your marginalized fans are going to feel less welcome, it's that your players also feel less safe.
0: When we come back.
2: Right now, we are in a moment in this country where when you say you are being inclusive to all, actually means you're being exclusive to some, right? You cannot be inclusive to people who have made their campaign about turning public spaces to be exclusive to another group of people.
0: That's coming up. Stay with us, y'all. 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
0: This is Code Switch, the show about race and identity from NPR. I'm Gene Demby. The WNBA has become a big deal in the water polo sports, y'all. And all of that attention has brought with it a lot of scrutiny and a lot of ire toward the players. Odette Youssef, who covers extremism for NPR, told me that WNBA players have been getting death threats, their families have been doxxed, and you have anti-trans groups that have been protesting at WNBA games, both outside and in the stands. And Odette says a lot of the players and people around the league feel that the WNBA should have probably seen all this coming.
2: They've been aware of it for the last couple of years. So like in 2025, the WNBA started a campaign called No Space for Hate to try to sort of push back against some of the toxic rhetoric. And even before that, it was offering a service to its players to use the sort of AI-enabled tool to delete abusive comments from social media. Despite this, it sounds like the abuse has continued to increase. You know, this is what players have been saying. And so what's unique about the Chicago Sky's approach now is that they are adding additional protective measures by these partnerships with these two sort of counterterrorism or violent extremism oriented outfits. And they're trying to sort of confront the issues that are driving this abuse from a really holistic perspective.
0: How does the league and how do the people doing these threat assessments separate out the sort of like, again, the sort of background radiation of like anti-women sentiment out there from stuff that is like, we need to act on this. This is actually like a credible threat that requires, you know, ramped up security and maybe like a more proactive, like maybe even law enforcement response.
2: Yeah. So the organization that's doing that sort of downstream monitoring for this guy is called Moonshot. And it was created 10 years ago, actually to help governments fight terrorism. The tools that they developed for that purpose are now being used to monitor like social media activity targeting players in on the Chicago Sky team. They are tracking what the threats are, who is behind these threats. They're looking into the backgrounds of these people. If it sounds like something is imminent, then they elevate this to the team and, you know, this might activate a law enforcement response. Hmm. But what you're asking about sort of just the casual misogyny that we live in this world, the Sky is recognizing that equally as a problem. And so that's why they have also partnered with PERIL, which stands for the Polarization and Extremism Research and Innovation Lab, which is based at American University. But what PERIL's work does is it tries to sort of address radicalization kind of before it even happens. What I think is the really important work that PERIL has identified here is that its founder, Cynthia Miller Idris, has been studying how misogyny relates to public violence. So we often think of casual misogyny as just sort of like the way the world is. Mm-hmm. Misogyny in its violent forms, when it comes to domestic abuse or intimate partner violence, mm-hmm. we often think of that as a criminal and perhaps, but a household issue.
0: Right.
2: We don't think of it as a threat to public safety. But what Miller Idris has documented, and she has a new book about this, is that 60% of basically mass shootings that happened in the U.S. since 1949, the perpetrators of that violence have a documented history of domestic or intimate partner violence.
0: Huh, wow.
2: And, you know, and what I find very interesting about this as well is that, you know, covering domestic extremism, I often focus on, like, ideologically driven violence or religiously driven violence.
0: Right, right.
2: But there's, you know, that doesn't always like include, you know, just mass shootings that may not be tied to an ideology or a religion, right? And what I find interesting about this sort of reveal that misogyny is a common factor that is found both in the violent extremist violence and also in the non-ideological violence. It's a common factor to both.
0: Okay, since we're talking about gender, though, how much of the vitriol and the violent threats that we're seeing around the league are specifically related to all these anti-trans protests around the WNBA?
2: I mean, this whole, like, anti-trans campaign around the WNBA is also just so, in my view, manufactured because, you know, the WNBA does not have any trans players right now. Like, mm-hmm. it hasn't had trans players. Like, there's this sort of conservative culture narrative that's sort of being superimposed on the WNBA, I think because of its popularity. I think because it does put highly accomplished, powerful women, like into the public sphere. Like it's just a good vehicle, I think these people find for like furthering, this narrative, but it's not a natural fit because, you know, the WNBA hasn't really had to navigate that issue of actual trans players in the sport. I think that what we're seeing with the league right now is very similar to what we saw with universities, you know, a year or two ago, when they were caught in sort of this maelstrom of controversy around campus anti-Semitism and stuff like that. I think they did not realize that some of the criticisms were coming from just bad faith actors, people that just wanted to, frankly, take down universities. I don't know if the league has even recognized that yet. I think it needs to sort of figure out what its values are. Right now, we are in a moment in this country where when you say you are being inclusive to all, actually means you're being exclusive to some, right? Mm-hmm. You cannot be inclusive to people who have made their campaign about turning public spaces to be exclusive to another group of people. Do you know what I mean?
0: Absolutely. Anti-trans activists have been popping up at WNBA games all summer long, right? Both in the arenas and outside the arenas. And a lot of them have been rocking these shirts that read XXXY, you know, like the sex chromosomes. XXXY, as it turns out, is the name of this fledgling sportswear company that also says that it's dedicated to keeping trans athletes out of women's sports. So I asked Frankie De La Creta about this.
1: Let's step back and talk about why they're even at the games in the first place.
0: For sure.
1: I guess it's been about a month now. Here we are with the Fever again. Fever guard Sophie Cunningham gave an interview to ESPN in which she expressed her belief that trans women should not play women's sports. And, you know, she doubled down on those comments a few days later in a press conference, because once she gave that interview, the Fever went on a road trip. And what happened was a bunch of anti-trans groups started showing up and, like, rallying outside of the Fever road games.
0: In solidarity with Sophie Cunningham.
1: Yeah, in support of Sophie. And so XXXY Athletics put itself on the scene very quickly. It is a group that is, on its surface, a transphobic apparel company. They sell shirts. It's run by a woman named Jennifer Say, who used to be a gymnast, and she was an executive at Levi's, who kind of famously left that job over COVID precautions. And in the last couple years, she's really shifted into the idea that women's sports needs to be protected from trans women.
0: Huh. I mean, we know that there are no trans players in the league. There are estimated to be maybe 10 trans athletes across the 500,000 people competing in collegiate sports. I'm curious of why you think that anti-trans moral panic that the WNBA is experiencing right now has been such a sticky sort of touch point for all these other culture war issues. Like, why is it, what is it about transphobia that makes it a useful gateway into these other sort of?
1: I think a couple things are happening here. It's kind of a perfect storm of nightmares that have happened. I think first, the WNBA is the highest profile league that transphobic, anti-trans groups have been able to latch onto. And so the visibility is going to be a lot more. Also, as mainstream media continues to interview them as if their position is an appropriate one, it gives them credibility, right? When they are not treated as a hate group, when they're not treated the way that we might treat, you know, someone wearing a swastika or the Proud Boys or a Klan gathering, because to me as a trans person, that is how that feels, right? We're talking about actual bigotry and the belief that this group of people shouldn't have, like, the same human rights as another group. It legitimizes them. And so the WNBA is a big platform for them to be able to do that. But I think what's actually really insidious about being the target is that transphobia is rooted in white supremacist ideas of who is allowed to be a woman and what a woman should look like. Those beliefs have, you know, negatively impacted Black and brown and non-Western women throughout history. So what you have is a league in the WNBA that is full of Black women, 7 foot tall women, masculine women, women who don't fit kind of the traditional markers of conventional white Western ideas of womanhood. And so I don't think it's surprising that transphobic ideas around the acceptable kind of woman are coming and impacting this league. And I think the last piece that I will say is I think in some ways the lack of visibility that the league had for a lot of years really protected it. Like, it wasn't as successful as it should have been because of racism and homophobia and misogyny. Mm-hmm. And once it becomes successful, the flip side of that is it really does become a different kind of victim of those ideas. And the fact that you have a league that is all women, predominantly Black women, largely queer women who have been successful and they don't need men to do it and their product is not necessarily for men, I think that's a threat to the status quo. And so it's not just about protecting women's sports. It's actually about dismantling them from the inside.
0: I have to ask you about Enes Kanter. As a diehard hoophead, I have to like contextualize him a little bit. Enes Kanter is a Turkish basketball player. He played at the University of Kentucky. He had a long career in the league. Good offensive player, terrible defensive player, which is why he's not in the league anymore. But because he's a Turkish, he'd been outspoken about Erdogan's leadership of Turkey. That made him sort of a accidental political figure. And he'd been adopted by a lot of conservative people in the United States. It's part of his sort of like conservative, like rightward drift. I don't even know if it's a drift, but part of this sort of his becoming more ensconced in that certain kind of politics has been taking up this anti-trans mantle. And that was a long preface to get to the point where we talk about how your boy Enes Kanter showed up at a WNBA game, basically confronted the players. He said he was going to try to enter the WNBA draft. The league said they were not going to let him do that recently, but he said he's going to try to enter the WNBA draft because he felt that the league needed to do something about biological men entering the WNBA, which of course is not a thing. So it was kind of a publicity stunt, but it was also really angering to a lot of the players and a lot of the fans. Could you just like walk us through what you saw in the in Kanter stunt and the response to it, I guess, is what we're still there.
1: Yeah, and Royce White, also a former NBA player, which I'll use that term very loosely. The reason I bring him and up in this is because Enes Kanter showed up to a Sky game and stepped over the baseline onto the court and, you know, essentially threatened the players and had to be removed from Wintrust Arena. He's now banned from Wintrust Arena. And I think what's important about both that behavior and somebody like Royce White being supported by the anti-trans groups is that these groups say that they want to, quote unquote, protect women and girls. Mm-hmm. And you have Royce White, who his wife and kids have a lifetime order of protection against him. Do you know how bad you have to be? How much of a danger you have to be for somebody to be granted a lifetime order of protection against you? So that's him. Mm-hmm. And then you have Enes Kanter, who's literally stepping on a court and putting the players in actual physical danger. That is not protecting them either. And so it's very hypocritical to have groups who say we're concerned about the safety of women and girls to side with these two men who have been active threats to the safety of women and girls. Mm. I've been very disappointed in the fact that the league has said that Enes Kanter's behavior is not enough to grant him like a league-wide ban at games. I think that was such a gimme and such an easy move for them to make. I've been disappointed in the WNBA leadership at various points. I think it never should have gotten to the point that it's at. I think they could have, you know, shut it down pretty quickly after Sophie Cunningham's comments and just kind of said, there's no trans women playing here. We have a policy that works and, you know, we support our, you know, the community feeling safe at games. That would have been enough. And they didn't do that. And I think it's just been a complete abject failure of leadership on the part of WNBA Commissioner Kathy Engelbert at this point. And the fact that she's now put her players in danger by not taking a harder line. And you have, it's not just online trolls, which they really like to say, right? Anytime there's hatred or abuse directed at the players, often the league will, or coaches or whoever will kind of pivot to trolls. But that really removes the accountability. It removes the humanity, from the fact there are actual people who are doing these things and showing up to games. That's not online. That's not a troll. That's a real threat. And so I think the WNBA needs to, really take a stand here to protect not just their fans, but at this point, also their players.
0: Frankie de la Cretas is an independent journalist whose work focuses on the intersection of sports and gender, and they're the author of the Out of Your League newsletter. Their most recent book is called Hail Mary, The Rise and Fall of the National Women's Football League. Thank you, Frankie.
1: Thank you.
0: That's our show. But coming up on Life Kid, how our memories affect our self-esteem.
6: Self-worth isn't just defined by how we treat ourselves in the moment, but it's also defined by our past experiences as well.
0: The episode you're listening to was produced by Xavier Lopez with help from Nora Gill, and it was edited by Jasmine Romero, and our engineer was Anli Wong. As for me, I'm Gene Demby, and as for you, well, you are listening to NPR.
7: Soaring high overhead, riding spirals of warm air, that broad-winged bird may be an eagle or a hawk. But if its wings are raised in a slight V shape and it's sniffing out roadkill, it's definitely a turkey vulture. Named for its bald, featherless red head, the turkey vulture is one of Colorado's largest birds of prey. It can soar for hours without flapping, using its unusually keen sense of smell to find its preferred food source miles away. The turkey vulture's eating habits might seem repulsive, but feasting on dead animals fills a useful role in the ecosystem and also gives the vulture a powerful form of self-defense. It can shoot a stream of semi-digested meat and acidic gastric juices as much as 10 feet. The turkey vulture moves south by the time winter comes, but the warmth of spring will carry it back to Colorado skies, that and the ever-turning circle of life.
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9: This is NPR's Life Kit. I'm Marielle Segarra.
6: I picture my current self showing up before my mom gets there. Adult me looks so excited to see younger me. Adult me gives younger me a hug and says, "Oh my gosh, I'm so happy that I get to pick you up. I'm so happy to be here. I'm so happy to get to spend time with you. You know, I want you to know that even though your mom is late, that she loves you and she wishes that she could be here. And she thinks that doing this extra job is a way that she could love you better. I want you to know that you will always belong, first and foremost to me, that you'll always belong here and that you are so beloved to me."
10: That was Marissa Franco, psychologist and author of the book Worth, The New Science of Self-Esteem and Secure Attachment. You just heard us doing an exercise in memory reconsolidation. The underlying theory is that when we recall a memory in a new context, we have the opportunity to update it. And Marissa says that can help us become more secure and improve our self-esteem.
6: Researchers say memories are the database of self-esteem. And so you've had negative experiences of rejection, harm, abuse, perhaps. And the thing about memories is they don't just record the past, they predict the future. So a part of you thinks that this is going to happen again. You know, someone is going to abandon me just like my parent might have. In a way, your body's recreating those past experiences in the present based off your memories and is literally triggering the same body state for you now.
10: But we can update those memories so they're not undermining us and hurting our relationships.
6: When you return to a memory and you envision yourself intervening as an adult and saying you're safe and I care about you and I'm never going to leave you, right? When you do that, it can be quite transformative, and that leads to higher self-esteem, less symptoms of trauma, and also changes in the hippocampus, which is the part of our brain where our memories are stored.
10: On this episode of Life Kit, we'll walk through this memory reconsolidation exercise, teach you how to do it at home. And Marissa says these exercises are worth doing because our self-esteem affects everything in our lives.
6: All the beauties of life slip off of you when you have lower self-esteem. You can experience great success and still feel like a failure. You can find great love and still feel unlovable. And so your ability to actually internalize the good is disrupted by your own sense of self. And so I think if we're able to feel good about ourselves, ultimately we are able to receive all the good happening in our lives more deeply.
10: Let's talk about memory reconsolidation. So basically, like you said, it's that researchers have found that we can update and transform our memories and that can make us feel more worthy.
6: Yes, yes.
10: Okay. Is this a process or an exercise that people can walk through on their own?
6: I think it will depend on the memory. First of all, it has to be what's called an open memory. So when a memory is what's called open, it still triggers emotion in us. It still affects how we feel. It still affects how we see ourselves and the world around us. We might try to avoid that memory, not look at it, versus a closed memory where we have closure, like it actually is in the past. It no longer shapes how we're living in the present. Open memories are almost like they're still happening now, right? Like when I describe perhaps an anxiously attached person and their boss gives them negative feedback and they're having such a strong reaction, they feel so bad, like they hate themselves, they're a failure, right? That's an example of an open memory perhaps shaping your experience of the present moment. You're not truly living in the present when you have a memory that's not closed in this way. But then in the context of open memories, right, there's some that we might make us shut down, that we might dread, that are so scary. And in that case, we might want to go through some of these exercises with our therapist. But there's other, honestly, Mariel, that are quite benign. And I say benign because they sound benign, because when we're kids, we're taking in reality a lot more personally, and we don't have resources in the same way. And so one of the memories that I reconsolidated was the experience of being a kid whose mom would show up late to soccer practice. But when I go back to that memory, I can viscerally experience how I felt ashamed and I felt embarrassed and I felt different from everyone else and I felt like I couldn't depend on people and I felt powerless over the situation, right? Like, you can often be surprised how small things can actually land really big for you, particularly when they happen in childhood.
10: Takeaway one, choose a memory for this exercise. It should be one that's open, meaning it still hurts. If you're into attachment styles and you know you're feeling anxiously attached, you might choose a memory where you felt abandoned. If you want to work on avoidant attachment, you might look at a memory where someone shut you down emotionally or where you felt betrayed. And your memory might be something that seems like it's not a big deal. What matters is that it affects you.
6: So you want to think of a memory that seems to still be affecting you. A memory that still triggers some sort of emotion, might make you sad, might make you angry, might make you anxious, might make you upset. And another feature of these open memories is that you don't necessarily have meaning. You don't understand why it happened. You don't feel like it made your life better at the end of the day, right? It doesn't feel like there's much silver linings around this memory. And so looking back and trying to figure out, okay, what are those memories that still kind of niggle at me a little bit, right? It still kind of hurts when I look back at them. Those are some of the memories that might still be open and affecting your sense of worth now. And Mary, I want to go one step deeper with this, which is that it's ultimately more about changing emotion than changing a memory. There's a study on self-esteem and what predicted whether people's self-esteem changed at the end of therapy. And the number one factor was how much emotion that they expressed. And so the problem in these memories is that the emotion is not fully processed. You haven't fully moved through the emotion. And so it continues to shape how you perceive yourself and how you perceive the world. And so it's about looking back at these memories and giving yourself a sort of catharsis and allowing those feelings to move through you more, so that they don't continue to shape your sense of self right now.
10: So Marissa and I walked through this memory reconsolidation exercise from her book. She recalled a childhood memory that she's actually reconsolidated before, her mom showing up late to pick her up from soccer practice. The exercise in the book lists some questions, like, what does this memory say about you as a person? What does it say about the world in general?
6: I think I just felt some shame at that time.
10: Yeah.
6: And then what does it say about the world in general? That I can't necessarily trust or rely on people, but also, like, if I am upset, that nothing's gonna change, right? Because this was about my mom's work.
10: Now close your eyes and focus on the memory. Describe it in the present tense, making it as vivid as possible. What do you see, smell, hear, taste, touch, and feel?
6: So I'm walking to the parking lot beside the green soccer field. And my coach is waiting, and I also see his daughter with some of her friends that are there, and they're hanging out because they're all gonna go hang out together. But I am there because I am alone, and I am waiting for my parent, kind of off to the side and lonely.
10: So takeaway two, recall the memory as it is and describe it. Next, picture your current self intervening in the memory. Your current self should take an action that changes how the events unfolded for your younger self for the better. And while you do, describe this in the present tense, again, thinking about what you see, smell, hear, taste, touch, and feel.
6: Okay. I picture my current self showing up before my mom gets there. Adult me looks so excited to see younger me. Adult me gives younger me a hug and says, oh my gosh, I'm so happy that I get to pick you up. I'm so happy to be here. I'm so happy to get to spend time with you. You know, I want you to know that even though your mom is late, that she loves you and she wishes that she could be here. And she thinks that doing this extra job is a way that she could love you better. I want you to know that you will always belong, first and foremost to me, that you'll always belong here and that you are so beloved to me.
10: So you're being that safe adult who you could have used in that moment.
6: Exactly.
10: Next, you want to focus on the new emotions that this action elicits. How does younger you feel differently? Do you feel warmer? Does your jaw feel less tight? Does your chest feel more open?
6: I feel at ease and I feel happy. I feel a certain glow and I feel less burdened by my own pain, I guess. Like it maybe felt like before the pain was at the center of everything and all that I'm focused on. But now it almost feels like I'm like reorienting and like curious about the world again because it's behind me. I feel more confident and I feel connected. I don't feel alone anymore and I feel good about myself.
10: That's takeaway three, to intervene in the moment as your current self and take note of how that feels. And then as your younger self, ask for any more reassurance or assistance that you need from your current self and provide that reassurance.
6: My younger self wants to know that my older self will be there every day and it won't just be today and things won't go back to normal. And my older self will just be consistent and maybe bring snacks. And then providing that reassurance, I'm picturing my older self telling my younger self, I'm here. I will always be here. You don't have to worry. You can always come to me. When you're hurt and you're alone, I care. And I will always care because you are my priority and you are beloved to me.
10: So write down the ways or tell me the ways that the updated memory impacts you. What does it say about you as a person now? What does it say about the world in general?
6: I feel more liked. I just feel more valued. I feel more happy. I feel lighter. I feel more enthusiastic, less afraid, more bold. I feel more like myself, I guess. Feels like I have more of a life force, like just a more of a dynamic person. More fulfilled. And what it makes me see about the world in general is that it allows me to see the good in the world, I think, to not evaluate things based off of the negativity eclipsing everything good about it. And it allows me to feel like as I walk through this world, people will be walking beside me and I can have a felt sense of staying connected to other people.
11: It's Is this something that people should keep doing over time? Or, like, how often do you recommend that you reconsolidate your memories?
6: Yes. There's a lot of exercises in the book. I'm doing one form of them, like, literally every day.
11: Okay.
6: In the mornings when I wake up and, you know, I do a 10-minute kind of going inward. Because it's a practice, right? Like, treating your internal world like it matters, whether it's your past world that's still affecting your present or in the current moment, right? Things that are affecting you, and actually spending time and exploring that is a practice, right? And so for me, it's a practice of being like, okay, was there anything about the day before that, like, triggered me? And if so, how can I offer myself care? And it could be through, like, an exercise like this, or an exercise that's more about going straight into the emotions of the experience and doing something like telling myself what I need to hear because I'm anxious, because I felt sad, because I felt upset, and feeling the effects on my body as I do that. It's kind of like a shorthand memory reconsolidation in a way, until I'm starting to have a different felt emotion inside of me.
10: Takeaway 4, you can keep coming back to memory reconsolidation exercises. You can even reconsolidate the same memory multiple times if it still hurts. There might be something younger you is waiting to hear. Marissa, thank you so much.
6: Thank you.
10: All right, y'all, it's time to recap. Takeaway 1, choose a memory for this exercise. It should be one that's open, meaning it still hurts. And you can do this exercise on your own, but you might want to try it with a friend. Or if you have deep trauma or a mental health diagnosis, do it with a therapist. Takeaway 2, recall the memory and describe it in the present tense, making it as vivid as possible, using your 5 senses and your emotions. Also ask your younger self, what does this memory say about you as a person? And what does it say about the world in general? Takeaway 3, intervene in the memory as your current self and take note of how that feels. As your younger self, ask for any more reassurance or assistance that you might need and provide it. And then write down the ways that this updated memory impacts you. What does it say about you as a person now? What does it say about the world in general? And takeaway 4, do this again. You can even reconsolidate the same memory multiple times if it still hurts. This episode of Life Kit was produced by Lennon Sherburn. Megan Kane is our senior supervising editor, and Lauren Gonzalez is our executive producer. Fact-checking by Andrea Lopez Cruzado. Engineering support comes from Sina Lafredo. I'm Mariel Segarra. Thanks for listening. 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
1: October 2010, a crew digs near Snowmass to expand a reservoir. They find what they think are cow bones. Then a bulldozer brings up huge ribs and a tusk from a mammoth. That's not terribly unusual in Colorado, but this discovery is special. The bones are well preserved, the skeleton nearly complete. They find three more Colombian mammoths and significantly rare American mastodons, 35 in all. The Ice Age giants both have tusks and trunks but are unrelated and until this discovery, never found together. The Snowmass site, also known as Snowmastodon, gives up even more treasures. Ice Age bison, horses and deer, even a sloth and a camel. These and other flora and fauna tell a story of Colorado's climate changes over millennia. And there will be more. The reservoir was reflooded after only a tenth of the area was excavated, leaving more for another generation to unearth. A Colorado postcard from Colorado Public Radio.

0: Colorado Matters travels to eastern Colorado, where a scrappy father of four is building tiny homes.
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0: Can he breathe life into Araba, population 202? Jobs, housing, energy, and water on the plains. At 9 on CPR News and KRCC.
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8: 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I'm Leila Fadel.
9: And I'm Steve Inskeep. Here are some of the messages President Trump brought to the United Nations General Assembly this week. There is no global government. Climate change is a hoax, as are concerns about AI, which should have a different name. And the spoils belong to the victors of wars. Much of the rest of the world is talking about the need for cooperation to tackle global challenges like those. NPR's Michelle Kellerman reports from the UN.
10: President Trump used his speech to call on countries to leave the International Criminal Court and stop what he calls globalist bureaucrats. He also wants to rename artificial intelligence to superintelligence, downplaying the many calls for a slowdown and more regulations. It was a starkly different worldview than many others here at the UN's high-level week. Secretary General Antonio Guterres, whose term ends this year, says this is a time for more cooperation.
11: The world does not need a weaker United Nations. It needs a UN strong enough to face the world as it is and determined enough to build the world as it should be.
10: He says there's been an extraordinary transfer of power away from governments to a handful of private corporations and individuals.
11: Humans are increasingly handing power to machines, with artificial agents going rogue and little autonomous weapons going from science fiction to military reality.
10: The UN Security Council is holding a meeting on AI, and there's a lot of talk in the corridors at the UN about how to make this place relevant on this and other issues.
12: Most of the countries in the world want a world that is based on some kind of rules.
10: That's the European Union's top diplomat, Kaya Kallas, who says she's spending a lot of time this week trying to push for de-escalation in the Persian Gulf and to put more pressure on Russia to end its aggression in Ukraine. Both those conflicts, she says, have global implications for food and energy security. So European countries and other middle powers are trying to find ways to restore international humanitarian law.
12: The discussions with the middle powers, but also smaller countries, between smaller countries, is that how can we keep the world functioning, that we have some kind of rules in place? And there, the key question is accountability.
10: She's defending the International Criminal Court, which is under attack by the U.S. French President Emmanuel Macron spoke of a return to imperialism, arrogance, and unrestrained force.
13: Consiste à savoir si nous voulons vivre dans cet état de nature.
10: Do we want to live under this state of affairs with a return to the law of the jungle, he asked the world body, or do we want to live in a civilized international society? Brazilian leader Luiz Inácio Lula da Silva raised concerns about President Trump's approach in this hemisphere. Lula described the U.S. military operation in Venezuela as a, quote, neo-colonial incursion for strategic resources. And through an interpreter, he complained about meddling in Brazilian elections.
14: In Latin America and the Caribbean region, geographical proximity to the world's greatest military power is inescapable. especially in the context of renewed hegemonic temptations. Brazil does not fit in anyone's backyard.
10: He, too, is pushing for a revitalized UN to become a, quote, temple of peace. Michelle Kellerman, NPR News, the United Nations.
9: It's Morning Edition from NPR News. I'm Steve Inskeep.
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0: It's Morning Edition from NPR News. I'm Steve Inskeep.
13: And I'm Leila Fadel. People with disabilities are hitting the trail like never before. That's because adaptive mountain bikes are getting a lot better. And because trail builders are recognizing they can make trails a lot more inclusive with just a little tweaking. KUER's Macy Lipkin reports from Utah.
14: Christy Prawl is, in a lot of ways, your typical Utah resident. She's always loved being outside, camping, hiking, teaching kids about nature. After she got a spinal cord injury while rock climbing, she wanted to get back on the trails.
15: We found like some outdoor, like more rugged wheelchairs, and we thought, okay, maybe that's what we're gonna have to do.
14: But a wheelchair wasn't enough to scratch the itch. Then she found out about adaptive mountain bikes from the National Ability Center in Park City.
15: I got to try out a few of their bikes, and then I realized, like, okay, this is the piece of equipment that I want to get.
14: These bikes can cost upwards of $15,000. Prawl got a partial grant and bought her own.
15: My bike gives me the freedom to go to those wild places, to do all of those things I used to do and all of those things that I love.
14: Adaptive bikes are technically not bicycles. They have three or four wheels. Most are hand cycles. They're often recumbent with an electric motor to help. Prawl relishes a challenge, but she needs to know how rideable a trail is before she goes alone.
15: I can't just like get up and walk over an obstacle or over a tree or something like that, or turn around.
14: Prawl says she's noticed a growing number of trails she can ride in recent years, like this one at Snow Basin that opened last fall.
16: We're going to be hitting Canyon Rim Trail. Trailhead's over there.
14: Three local adaptive sports organizations brought bikes for people to borrow.
16: Yahoo!
14: Adaptive mountain biking is growing in Utah. A new network designed for hand cycles opened in Moab last year. The Northern Utah Trail Fest recently added an adaptive race and fun ride to the event. The state is helping, too. It gave the nonprofit Mountain Trails Foundation a grant to figure out what different trails need to become adaptive-friendly. Marshall Evans is working on that. He was a plumber before he was paralyzed in a side-by-side rollover.
17: Technology has absolutely equalized the disability, as far as in my life, for biking.
14: Adaptive bikes have gotten narrower, and Evans says the electric motors help people ride longer and keep up with friends. He says it's not hard to build trails he can ride.
17: For a little bit of effort, I can go ride the trail at speed, at the pace with all my buddies, rather than slamming on my brakes and causing a traffic jam.
14: Trails have to be wide enough, they can't tilt sideways too much, and obstacles and jumps have to fit two wheels. But he doesn't want them to be boring. At a nearby park, the group that made this route at Snow Basin is working on another. The late morning sun is strong, and it smells like dirt and freshly cut trees. Eden Valley Trails considers how different bikes will handle the routes they build. Justin Lindeen says everyone can enjoy the same paths.
18: Whether it's a flowy trail or a technical trail, it doesn't super matter as long as you have your mind on both goals.
14: Wider trails also make it easier for search and rescue crews to get somebody out. Cyclists have space to pass each other, and Lindeen says they hold up better over time.
18: It gives you the room to allow drainage properly and also to have machinery come in, whether it's weed eaters or a brush hog or something, and maintain the trail in the future.
14: He says trails that work for more people are better for everyone. For NPR News, I'm Macy Lipkin in Weber County, Utah.
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13: It's Morning Edition from NPR News. I'm Leila Fadel.
0: And I'm Steve Inskeep. The White House has launched a 24/7 live stream on YouTube called Trump TV. The context is that the major TV networks are not carrying live coverage of White House events using what is known as pool video. It's part of their show of support against President Trump's attacks against three outlets for coverage he didn't like. This includes the White House's removal of CNN from the TV pool. NPR's Scott Newman reports on the latest of Trump's ongoing efforts to bypass traditional media.
31: Trump TV, launched Monday, was introduced with a slick promo that suggested the new YouTube channel is Must See TV.
32: The show's starting.
31: Since then, it's been 24 hours a day of White House events and Trump rallies. Stephen Farnsworth, a political science professor at the University of Mary Washington, says this might be exciting for Trump's base, but probably not for anyone else.
1: I don't know that a large number of undecided voters or moderate voters or people not already in Trump's camp are going to say, I've got to tune in.
31: Democrats such as Arizona Senator Mark Kelly and California Governor Gavin Newsom immediately compared the channel to authoritarian government's state-run media. In an email statement sent to NPR, a White House official said, quote, applying this logic, Mark Kelly's Twitter feed is state-run media for a party of radical socialists. The channel's launch follows an announcement last week by Trump that CNN, MS Now, and Politico would be barred from the White House. The president called the outlets fake news.
2: I cannot think that the timing is coincidental.
31: That's Jane Kirtley, professor of media ethics and law at the University of Minnesota. It can be a fine line between a channel that simply says this is what the administration is doing and one that is outright political propaganda, Kirtley says. She says having something that resembles an official government channel is problematic.
2: We in the United States are not used to having a government information channel. If you go to other countries where there is official state media, everybody understands what that is.
31: The outlets banned by Trump have filed a federal lawsuit against the action. And in solidarity, some media organizations, including NPR and Fox News, are also refusing to take audio, video, or photos from White House events until further notice. The White House is expected to respond to the lawsuit at a hearing this afternoon in U.S. District Court in Washington, D.C. The presiding judge was appointed by President Trump during his first term. Scott Newman, NPR News, Washington.
23: Ocean temperatures are abnormally hot this year. The prolonged heat is already damaging coral reefs. Reefs support the lives and livelihoods of hundreds of millions of people. NPR's Lauren Sommer traveled to one of the most pristine reefs in the world, where scientists are learning how to help reefs recover.
3: It's hard to find a coral reef that looks like it should. Worldwide, they've been hit by pollution and development. But there is an example 1,000 miles south of Hawaii. Palmyra Atoll is about as isolated as you can get in the Pacific Ocean. The islands themselves are tiny, but around them is clear turquoise water and a massive coral reef.
4: Just one of the most stunningly beautiful reefs you could ever imagine.
3: Joe Pollock works on coral science for the Nature Conservancy, a nonprofit conservation group that monitors the coral reefs at Palmyra Atoll.
4: This is one of my absolute favorite ones in the whole world.
3: Underwater, it's like being downtown during rush hour. Fish are everywhere. There's even a fish spa where big fish hang out and tiny fish clean their skin. And the corals are like the apartment buildings. Some have delicate branching arms. Others are shaped like massive fans.
4: Almost every last square inch is covered in live coral, so much to the point that corals are trying to grow over each other.
3: It looks like this because there's been very little human impact here. No one lives on Palmyra Atoll permanently. It's a U.S. National Wildlife Refuge. But that doesn't mean this reef is untouched.
4: Over here we can see just a massive dead skeleton that shows you what we lost.
3: In 2023, the ocean got extremely warm here for months, the kind of marine heat wave that's getting more intense with climate change. And many corals bleached, turning a stark white color.
4: It was devastating. You could feel in your body the suffering.
3: Bleached corals are starving and stressed. They can die if the heat lasts too long.
4: Honestly, I didn't know that it would bounce back.
3: But it did. We can see that just nearby.
4: All around is just an absolute sea of baby corals.
3: They look like little cauliflowers. Their parents are the ones that survived that bleaching event 3 years ago. Pollock says it shows the reef is recovering well. And around the world, you don't see this very often. One of the reasons it's happening here is actually the fish.
4: Yeah, so we can see whole schools of parrotfish just munching, munch and munch and munch.
3: These brightly colored parrotfish nibble the reef constantly, eating the algae growing on the surface.
29: Back on land, Pollock explains why that's so crucial. After a bleaching event, there's a lot of open real estate on a reef, and algae is the first to move in.
5: The algae will come in, they'll take over, and it'll be really, really difficult for the coral to get even a little toehold back into where they used to be living.
29: But here at Palmyra, the parrotfish keep that algae in check, which gives baby coral a chance to find a spot to live and grow. The lessons learned here are now being used around the world. Coral restoration projects are starting to restore both the corals and the animals that eat the algae, like in Florida, where conservation groups are releasing Caribbean king crabs to help protect the corals they're putting back.
5: What Palmyra is showing us is that actions that communities take locally can have a major impact on the trajectories of their reefs.
29: Still, the climate is changing rapidly. Studies show that if humans keep burning fossil fuels, temperatures will be too hot for most reefs by the end of the century. Pollock says coral restoration is about buying time for reefs until humans can get climate change under control.
5: Given the value of coral reefs, right, given the fact that they support nearly a billion people's lives and livelihoods around this earth, it's far too soon to give up.
29: This year will be another test for reefs. Ocean temperatures set a record worldwide this summer, and coral bleaching is already underway. Lauren Sommer, NPR News.
23: That story was supported by a grant from the Pulitzer Center. It's Morning Edition from NPR News. I'm Leila Faldin.
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9: Colorado's first policewoman to walk a beat was a social worker. Josephine Roche earned an MSW in 1910 with her thesis, Economic Conditions in Relation to the Delinquency of Girls. 2 years later, on the Denver police force, Roche tried to strictly enforce the law in the city's dance halls, much to the displeasure of patrons. The all-male fire and police board removed her from that job. Then she inherited stock and gained control of the Rocky Mountain Fuel Company. With this new authority, Roche set out to improve miners' working conditions. They eventually got an unheard-of raise to $7 a day. Her social consciousness was the fire in her bid for Colorado governor in 1934. And though Roche lost the primary, she opened a few eyes to the idea of a woman as chief executive. As one newspaper in Julesburg put it, a wide-awake woman is more valuable than a drowsy man.
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11: Live from NPR News in Washington, I'm Corva Coleman. Iran says it met with a U.S. delegation on the sidelines of the United Nations General Assembly and that Qatar served as the mediator. This meeting followed President Trump's address to the U.N. body. That's where he threatened that he could, quote, annihilate Iran if a deal is not reached. And Pierre's Hadil Al-Shelchi has more.
12: Iranian Foreign Ministry spokesperson Esmail Boqaei called the meeting with the U.S., quote, an interaction used to convey Iran's conditions, according to Iranian state media. Those conditions, he said, included halting of U.S. hostilities, an end to the U.S. naval blockade, and the release of Iranian funds. President Trump said earlier Tuesday that U.S. envoys met with Iranian officials for 3 hours. He said Iran must decide whether it will agree to a deal or face, quote, obliteration. The U.S. Special Envoy Steve Witkoff, who has been leading talks with Iran, said he felt, quote, very good following the meeting. Hedil Alshalji, NPR News, Istanbul.
11: Chinese leader Xi Jinping is now heading toward the United States. It's his first state visit to the U.S. in more than a decade. NPR's Jennifer Pak reports from Beijing.
14: President Xi heads to Washington with Taiwan trade and tech expected to be high on his agenda. The last time Xi met Trump in May, they agreed to more stability. American studies scholar Wu Xingbo at Shanghai's Fudan University says it was the warmest he's seen U.S.-China relations in years. But since then, he says, things have been fragile.
15: In the last several months, the U.S. side continued to contain and pressure China.
14: Like imposing extra tariffs, blacklisting more Chinese firms, and banning new imports of Chinese humanoid robots. This visit, then, says Wu, is more about building mutual trust. Jennifer Pak, NPR News, Beijing.
11: The Trump administration is canceling the health insurance for 760,000 phantom enrollees on healthcare.gov. NPR's Selena Simmons-Duffin reports the government is providing few details about how it determined the health plans were not legitimate.
16: Trump administration officials explained in a press conference that they suspected fraudster brokers had signed up people who weren't eligible or who didn't even know they had been signed up. The fight against fraudulent brokers has been going on for years, says Cynthia Cox of the nonprofit health research organization KFF, but she questioned this approach.
17: There could have been collateral damage here.
16: If someone didn't file a claim, she points out, they might have just been healthy. And if they didn't respond to the notice in time, they might have just missed it. The Centers for Medicare and Medicaid Services did not respond to NPR's questions by airtime about what happens if there were mistakes and people had their plans canceled in error. Selena Simmons-Duffin, NPR News, Washington.
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19: This is CPR News. I'm Bozzy Kanani. Colorado State University has issued a public apology after football fans chanted derogatory language about Mormons during Saturday's game against Brigham Young University. CSU said in the statement that mocking anyone's religion has no place at the university. BYU experienced a similar reception last year while playing CU Boulder. CU was later issued a $50,000 fine by the Big 12 Conference. The state is spending $23 million to expand charging stations for electric vehicles. The Colorado Energy Office and the Department of Transportation announced yesterday that it would spend the money on 270 new fast charging ports. That will increase the number of charging stations by 16% in the state. Activists sued federal officials this week for plans to expand immigration detention to the tiny town of Hudson, east of Denver. CPR's Allison Sherry reports the lawsuit is filed under environmental laws.
20: Immigrant rights activists and a group called Green Latinos filed the lawsuit. They say the planned detention facility, which could house more than 1,200 detainees, would more than double the population of Hudson, and that the town and its surrounding areas lack, quote, the environmental capacity to safely handle it. They allege that ICE failed to do any environmental analysis and that the growth will expose the town's residents to more ozone and smog. ICE said it didn't have an immediate comment on the lawsuit. I'm Allison Sherry, CPR News.
19: Health insurance premiums are set to rise next year for people who buy plans on the individual market because they don't get coverage through an employer. The state's Division of Insurance says premiums will rise on average by 10%. Colorado took steps to help residents pay for their insurance on the individual market, so rates are going up more in other states, the agency says. It also says enrollment for private insurance plans in Colorado is down. This is CPR News.
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2: It's Morning Edition from NPR News. I'm Leila Fadel.
0: And I'm Steve Inskeep. Earlier this month, the president asked voters to pretend he is on the ballot. The latest NPR PBS News Marist poll out today shows voters are doing that.
2: Though maybe not in the way he was hoping. The poll finds Democrats have a 12-point advantage over Republicans when it comes to who voters want to represent them in Congress, and many say they're voting in opposition to Trump.
0: The survey also finds voters think Democrats would be better at handling top issues like the economy. NPR's Stephen Fowler has been digging into the results. Stephen, good morning.
3: Good morning.
0: Okay, so how is the president, his presence on the scene, shaping voter preferences?
3: Well, here's where I do the obligatory boilerplate reference to the midterm being a referendum on the party in power and Trump being in power. People aren't happy with how things are going, which is not a surprise. But it was surprising to me just how intense and immovable this displeasure seems to be. And it's also surprising at how much people do say that Trump is actually influencing their party choice.
0: Okay, let's talk about that influence. I guess you would expect Democrats to say they're voting against Trump and Republicans to be voting for Trump. Is that how it's working out?
3: Sorta. Overall, 45% of voters say their choice is against Trump. That's most Democrats and just over half of independents. But you've got a large number of Republicans, including 2 in 5 who voted for him in 2024, who say that Trump is not much of a factor in their vote.
0: Hmm.
3: I mean, you can read that two ways. One, more people are supporting Democrats, including some people that voted for Trump before. And two, there's a potential for Trump's base to stay home this year and or Republicans to break from Trump and back a Democrat in some of these key races. Here's another nugget for you. More people say they want to vote for candidates who bring new ideas or change over experience and a proven record.
0: Okay, so how do these results compare to the last midterms where Trump was president, 2018?
3: In 2018, there was no war in Iran. We weren't several years into concerns about inflation and the economy, affordability, cost of living. And Trump's unpopularity wasn't actually this bad or strong. Case in point, his net approval is twice as bad now as it was then.
0: Wow.
3: The number of people who strongly disapprove of Trump's job performance is the highest it's been in either term at 53%. Trump's lost a quarter of those who said they strongly approved of him last March, and it's reflected in Republicans losing their advantage with voters on issues like the economy, gas prices, foreign policy, even immigration.
0: Okay, so you're saying that Trump is in even worse shape than he was in 2018 when his party lost control of the House, although they did keep control of the Senate in that case. Now, this survey again shows a 12-point advantage for Democrats across the board, but what does that mean when you break it down into individual races?
3: Well, it's important to remember this poll talks to registered voters, not the people who actually are going to show up in a midterm.
0: Ah.
3: And while this could be a blue wave, that wave will not crest evenly across states and races and districts. The primary turnout this year and other polls like this show that more people prefer Democrats and Republicans are less motivated. And fewer could show up in traditionally uncompetitive areas. So for the House and Senate, it's why you're seeing competitive races in very red places where Trump won big by 10 or 15 points in 2024, why some forecasters say Democrats could gain double-digit seats in the House, and why Republicans could lose control of the Senate and seats in places like Iowa, Alaska, Texas, and Ohio.
0: Okay, we'll keep covering the election however it turns out. NPR Stephen Fowler, thanks so much.
3: Thank you.
2: Jonah Goldberg has been listening with us. He's the editor-in-chief and co-founder of the conservative website, The Dispatch. Jonah, good morning and welcome back to the program.
4: Good morning. Always great to be here.
2: So this poll doesn't really have much good news for the Republicans. Is there one number that stands out to you?
4: Yeah, I mean, the thing I thought was kind of fascinating was that of people who disapprove of the president, 53% strongly disapprove and only 6% just disapprove, which kind of shows how basically attitudes toward the president are polarizing, sort of like in a centrifuge. You get the purest stuff when you spin it. Your attitudes are polarizing to the extent that, like, nobody just has a little bit of a problem with Donald Trump if they dislike him. It's that they have very strong feelings. And that kind of partisan and disapproval intensification is unprecedented for Trump, and only 6% just disapprove, which kind of shows how basically attitudes toward the president are polarizing, sort of like in a centrifuge. You get the purest stuff when you spin it. Your attitudes are polarizing to the extent that, like, nobody just has a little bit of a problem with Donald Trump if they dislike him. It's that they have very strong feelings. And that kind of partisan and disapproval intensification is unprecedented for Trump and almost unprecedented for any president.
2: I wonder, you know, the president.

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4: Stand on the sunny side of a ponderosa pine. Breathe deep. One of the finest scents in Colorado comes from one of the sturdiest plants in the state. The mighty ponderosa pine can grow well over 100 feet tall, with a trunk covered in thick plates of bark. Beneath that armor, viscous and sticky with a whiff of butterscotch or vanilla, there's another defense mechanism. It's resin. A ponderosa's resin oozes from the tree when injured to keep trouble at bay. The distinctive scent comes from chemicals called terpenes, which can kill or repel insects. Recent research points to yet another superpower of the ponderosa. Over time, as birds dine on pine beetles, the ponderosa may change the flavor profile of its terpenes to make itself less attractive to troublesome pests and more resilient to stand another 100 years in the Colorado sunshine.
5: A Colorado postcard from Colorado Public Radio.
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0: It's Morning Edition from NPR News. I'm Leila Fadel.
7: And I'm Steve Inskeep. Here are some of the messages President Trump brought to the United Nations General Assembly this week. There is no global government. Climate change is a hoax, as are concerns about AI, which should have a different name. And the spoils belong to the victors of wars. Much of the rest of the world is talking about the need for cooperation to tackle global challenges like those. NPR's Michelle Kellerman reports from the UN.
8: President Trump used his speech to call on countries to leave the International Criminal Court and stop what he calls globalist bureaucrats. He also wants to rename artificial intelligence to superintelligence, downplaying the many calls for a slowdown and more regulations. It was a starkly different worldview than many others here at the UN's high-level week. Secretary General Antonio Guterres, whose term ends this year, says this is a time for more cooperation.
9: The world does not need a weaker United Nations. It needs a UN strong enough to face the world as it is and determined enough to build the world as it should be.
8: He says there's been an extraordinary transfer of power away from governments to a handful of private corporations and individuals.
9: Humans are increasingly handing power to machines, with artificial agents going rogue and little autonomous weapons going from science fiction to military reality.
8: The UN Security Council is holding a meeting on AI, and there's a lot of talk in the corridors at the UN about how to make this place relevant on this and other issues.
10: Most of the countries in the world want a world that is based on some kind of rules.
8: That's the European Union's top diplomat, Kaya Kallas, who says she's spending a lot of time this week trying to push for de-escalation in the Persian Gulf and to put more pressure on Russia to end its aggression in Ukraine. Both those conflicts, she says, have global implications for food and energy security. So European countries and other middle powers are trying to find ways to restore international humanitarian law.
10: The discussions with the middle powers, but also smaller countries, between smaller countries, is that how can we keep the world functioning, that we have some kind of rules in place? And there, the key question is accountability.
8: She's defending the International Criminal Court, which is under attack by the U.S. French President Emmanuel Macron spoke of a return to imperialism, arrogance, and unrestrained force.
11: Consiste à savoir si nous voulons vivre. Dans cet état de nature,
8: do we want to live under this state of affairs with a return to the law of the jungle, he asked the world body, or do we want to live in a civilized international society? Brazilian leader Luiz Inácio Lula da Silva raised concerns about President Trump's approach in this hemisphere. Lula described the U.S. military operation in Venezuela as a, quote, neo-colonial incursion for strategic resources. And through an interpreter, he complained about meddling in Brazilian elections.
12: In Latin America and the Caribbean region, geographical proximity to the world's greatest military power is inescapable, especially in the context of renewed hegemonic temptations. Brazil does not fit in anyone's backyard.
8: He, too, is pushing for a revitalized UN to become a, quote, temple of peace. Michelle Kellerman, NPR News, the United Nations.
7: 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I'm Steve Inskeep.
13: And I'm Leila Faldin.
14: When people become estranged from their families, we like to believe it's for highly individualistic reasons. Rin Rizik says something bigger's at play. She believes what family means and what we expect from it has profoundly changed.
15: It's not that estrangement represents the failure of a family. I think that what we need to look at is far earlier than when we get to the estrangement point.
14: That's on the next On Point.
16: You can hear that episode of On Point this morning at 10 here on CPR News. This is Morning Edition. I'm Bozzy Kanani. Good morning. Colorado's first pup has died. Governor Polis's dog, Gia, was 17. She could often be seen alongside the governor at bill signings and news conferences, where Polis says she often got more attention than him. Gia was a rescue dog, adopted by the governor and his husband from a shelter in Englewood. Polis announced her passing on Facebook, where he said he took Gia with him to D.C. when he served in Congress, taking Harry Truman's famous quote to heart. If you want a friend in Washington, get a dog. Temperatures in Colorado today will be near average for this time of year. In Denver, mostly cloudy with a high near 81.
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19: From Marketplace in Washington, I'm Kimberly Adams. Whether a business is considered small in the government's eyes is pretty important. It determines whether that business is eligible for some federal aid money and certain federal contracts. Now the Small Business Administration is proposing some changes to how it defines small businesses. Marketplace's Justin Ho has more.
13: The government sets aside about a quarter of federal contracts for small businesses, including manufacturing jobs, service sector work, and construction. Richard Brizenzano with Yale University says those contracts can be a big deal for a small business.
21: There's a lot of money, and the government is a very good payer.
13: But unless a business meets the government's definition of a small business, determined by revenue or headcount, it might miss out on those lucrative contracts. As a result, some small businesses might not want to grow.
21: Maybe they want to hire, you know, three extra employees, but that would put them out of this. I could see them not hiring because they don't want to go over the employee count.
13: The SBA is proposing to more than double the size limit in several industries. In some, including architectural services and custom computer programming services, it'll increase more than tenfold. The SBA says the new size standards will better reflect the nature of the markets in which small businesses compete. But Tom Skryer with Cornell's Management School says that could also make it harder for the smallest companies.
22: If I'm imagining my current student who's setting up a new business, just him and his partner competing against a consulting firm with 1,000 people, perhaps, it's hard to see how that playing field would be level.
13: Skryer says supporting the smallest firms can have an outsized impact on employment and the broader economy. I'm Justin Ho for Marketplace.
19: The public comment period for this proposed rule change was supposed to close on Monday, but the Small Business Administration announced this week it would extend the comment period another 60 days. Now it's closing on November 20th. Let's do the numbers. The FTSE in London is down 0.1%. Dow, S&P, and NASDAQ futures are down in the negative 0.1% to negative 0.3% range, with the Dow future down 171 points. The 10-year Treasury yield is up at 4.99%, and Brent crude oil is trading up 0.1% at $100.43 a barrel.
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19: President Trump is set to welcome Chinese President Xi Jinping when he arrives in the United States later today, with formal meetings coming tomorrow. The last time the two met face-to-face was back in May during a state visit to Beijing. This time, the two are meeting in Washington, D.C., where they're likely to discuss some hot-button issues like trade and AI guardrails. For more, we're joined by Scott Kennedy at the Center for Strategic and International Studies. Good morning, Scott.
23: Good morning.
24: So what are some of the big economic issues on the table for this summit?
23: The biggest economic issue for the summit is whether or not the economic truce that the two sides agreed to in October 2025 in Busan, South Korea, is going to be extended. That would mean capping American tariffs and not re-raising them. It also mean China continuing to ship rare earths and also, both sides agreeing not to impose any additional major export controls on the other.
19: The last summit back in May produced a new U.S.-China Board of Trade and Board of Investment. Where do those stand right now?
23: The Board of Trade is a little bit more fulsome now. They, over the weekend, agreed that they would operationalize it, which means that they would just start working on trade issues, identifying $30 billion of goods on both sides in which they could bring down to either standard normal tariff levels or potentially zero tariffs. They could also, if they choose to do so, use the Board of Trade to be a platform to discuss ongoing disagreements. For example, you know, China's domestic economy is deeply unbalanced. And that's translating into global imbalances because of the size of the Chinese economy. And so it's possible that the Board of Trade might be able to tackle those kinds of larger issues, which are important not only for the United States, but for the rest of the world.
19: Last weekend, U.S. and Chinese officials met in New York to discuss AI and the potential dangers of the technology. What did the outcome of those meetings mean for the Trump-Xi summit?
23: Over the weekend, they did finally agree that they would start talking about AI and potentially reach an agreement to notify each other of when serious incidents occur. This is obviously referring to when AI potentially breaks out of its sandbox and starts doing things on the internet that it wasn't meant to do. That's a nice first step. It gets the ball rolling, but there's so much more that needs to be done. We need a lot more communication between Chinese AI companies and experts and those in the United States if we're really going to build guardrails that protect us all.
24: How are the two leaders actually thinking about AI guardrails, given that this is an area of pretty stiff competition between the U.S. and China?
23: Both Xi Jinping and Donald Trump see AI as a race for dominance. They don't want guardrails on their own efforts. They would like to constrain the other side. That said, a lot of the risks that we face from AI are not produced by the two governments per se, but by the technology itself and by potential terrorists and other actors who could do harm. And so both sides have a self-interest in trying to make an agreement about third parties, other kinds of risks. And I think both sides understand or should understand that they can walk and chew gum at the same time, that you can have significant regulation of AI, management of its downsides, and still move incredibly fast.
24: Scott Kennedy is at the Center for Strategic and International Studies. Thank you, Scott.
23: Good chatting with you.
24: In Washington, I'm Kimberly Adams with the Marketplace Morning Report. 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
29: Live from NPR News in Washington, I'm Corva Coleman. A new poll finds that voters continue to have a sour view of President Trump and Republicans. As NPR's Stephen Fowler reports, those surveyed say they would back Democrats for Congress by a 12-point margin.
30: The latest NPR PBS News Marist poll shows deep dissatisfaction with President Trump and the Republican Party. Republicans have also lost their advantage on several key issues in the eyes of voters, like gas prices, the economy, foreign policy, even immigration. The poll also suggests Democrats have a notable edge in voter enthusiasm and support from independents as a building wave of backlash to the party in power comes into focus. These voters say they're more likely to pick a Democratic congressional candidate, 53-41%. That swing from Trump's narrow popular vote victory in 2024 shows why reliably red states like Ohio, Texas, and Iowa now have competitive House and Senate races. Stephen Fowler, NPR News.
29: A federal judge holds a hearing today on a lawsuit filed by three media organizations against the federal government. They've been banned from the White House. NPR Scott Newman reports the White House has now launched a new online channel featuring only Trump administration content.
0: The channel launched Monday evening, just days after Trump announced that he was banning journalists from CNN, MS Now, and Politico from the White House. Democrats, including Arizona Senator Mark Kelly and California Governor Gavin Newsom, have likened Trump TV to state-run media, the antithesis of a free press. Stephen Farnsworth is a professor of political science at the University of Mary Washington.
6: Over and over again, I think President Trump has really decided what he wants to do is tell the Trump story himself.
0: He says the channel is the latest in Trump's effort to keep the mainstream media from controlling the narrative. Scott Newman, NPR News, Washington.
29: An advisory committee for the Food and Drug Administration will hear arguments and recommend whether the agency should approve its first multi-cancer blood test. The company making the test, Grail, says it can detect up to 50 forms of cancer. NPR's Yuki Noguchi has more.
7: Hundreds of companies are chasing simpler ways of detecting cancer earlier by screening through blood or saliva. Some cancer tests are already on the market, though none that screen for multiple cancers has been approved by the FDA. Grail's test, sold under the brand Galleri, is the furthest in that process. The FDA has questions about whether clinical data show the test detects cancers reliably and early enough to justify use of such terms in its marketing. Another concern is about potential harm if patients get false negative or false positive results. Yuki Noguchi, NPR News.
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9: This is CPR News. I'm Bozzy Kanani. Colorado State University has issued a public apology after football fans chanted derogatory language during Saturday's game against Brigham Young University. CSU said in a statement that mocking anyone's religion has no place at the university. BYU experienced a similar reception last year while playing CU Boulder. CU was later issued a $50,000 fine by the Big 12 Conference. Activists sued federal officials this week for plans to expand immigration detention to the tiny town of Hudson, east of Denver. CPR's Allison Sherry reports the lawsuit is filed under environmental laws.
10: Immigrant rights activists and a group called Green Latinos filed the lawsuit. They say the planned detention facility, which could house more than 1,200 detainees, would more than double the population of Hudson, and that the town and its surrounding areas lack, quote, the environmental capacity to safely handle it. They allege that ICE failed to do any environmental analysis and that the growth will expose the town's residents to more ozone and smog. ICE said it didn't have an immediate comment on the lawsuit. I'm Allison Sherry, CPR News.
9: Health insurance premiums are set to rise next year for people who buy plans on the individual market because they don't get coverage through an employer. The state's Division of Insurance says premiums will rise on average by 10%. Colorado took steps to help residents pay for their insurance on the individual market, so rates are going up more in other states, the agency says. It also says enrollment for private insurance plans in Colorado is down. The state is spending more than $20 million to expand charging stations for electric vehicles. The Colorado Energy Office announced yesterday that it would spend the money on 270 new fast charging ports. That'll increase the number of charging stations by 16%. This is CPR News. It's 7:06.
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1: So easy to do. 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I'm Sean Nethery. 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
13: Sean mentioned the socks. We've really upped our sock game over here. We're kicking off the fall drive with a special offer. If you are an early bird, these are new socks. We actually have six new pairs this season, one for each of our services. And today, they're yours with... along with the, when you support the news that you need, they are yours as well at the $10 a month or more level. And if you can't decide which of the six you want, you can get all six and get them for your family and friends. Maybe an early holiday shopping spree. The six pack is at the $40 a month level. And you can check out those socks and get whichever ones you choose, KRCC, Classical, Indie, at CPR.org.
1: 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We've got Mark in Cascade, and one comment I want to read. Anne in Lawrence in Conifer, Colorado say, supporting CPR is important to me for the same reason breathing is important to me. Can't live without it.
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14: 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I'm Steve Inskeep.
15: And I'm Leila Faldin. Good morning. Iran's president takes the podium at the United Nations today, a day after President Trump spoke of annihilating Iran.
14: Trump spoke of options ranging from total destruction to a peace deal after the U.S. election. He also appealed for international cooperation as he wrapped up his speech before the United Nations General Assembly in New York. In a moment, we will discuss that speech and more with Trump's ambassador to the United Nations, Mike Waltz. We begin with the news.
15: NPR White House correspondent Deepa Shivaram joins us to discuss. Hi, Deepa.
16: Hey, good morning.
15: Good morning. So first, just catch us up on what Trump said in his speech in New York.
16: Yeah, I will say it was a pretty brief speech overall as far as Trump's speeches go. He talked about U.S. actions in Venezuela and Iran and essentially used both as examples of America's military might.
14: Speech before the United Nations General Assembly in New York. In a moment, we will discuss that speech and more with Trump's ambassador to the United Nations, Mike Waltz. We begin with the news.
15: NPR White House correspondent Deepa Shivaram joins us to discuss. Hi, Deepa.
16: Hey, good morning.
15: Good morning. So first, just catch us up on what Trump said in his speech in New York.
16: Yeah, I will say it was a pretty brief speech overall as far as Trump's speeches go. He talked about U.S. actions in Venezuela and Iran and essentially used both as examples of America's military might. At one point, he mused on whether he should annihilate Iran, as you all mentioned, and keep in mind,

0: He even used the phrase, quote, to the victor belong the spoils, referring to U.S. control of Venezuela's oil, though that goes pretty directly against U.S. foreign policy tradition to not explicitly connect military intervention with the acquisition of resources. Overall, it was a speech that highlighted how Trump sees his own role as a world leader. He described himself as someone who takes action when other countries don't, and someone who isn't afraid to use force to protect America's interests. In the past, Trump has been really critical of the United Nations as a body and hasn't shied away from criticizing it. But this year, he mostly stuck to his remarks, though he did accuse the UN of, quote, imposing the far left agenda of globalist bureaucrats who nobody ever elected. And he was also critical of the ICC, the International Criminal Court.
1: Now, he also had back-to-back meetings with world leaders. How did those interactions play out?
0: Yeah, it was a packed day yesterday. Trump met with leaders from Britain, Japan, Venezuela, and the Gulf nations. He signed a deal with Greenland and Denmark to put more U.S. bases in Greenland. And that was a win for Trump, who's been calling for the U.S. to, quote, take Greenland since he returned to the White House last year. This deal doesn't give the U.S. any ownership of the island, of course, but it does expand U.S. presence, which Trump wanted. He also met with Ukraine's Volodymyr Zelensky to speak about trying to end the war between Ukraine and Russia. But I will say the biggest news out of that meeting actually had to do with Iran. While taking questions, Trump revealed that a U.S. delegation had been meeting with Iranians for 3 hours yesterday. It's not clear how much progress was made during those talks, but it does mark a significant shift back to diplomacy after talks with Iran broke down over the summer over the Strait of Hormuz. Trump, of course, has been under enormous pressure to find a way to end this conflict with Iran. He says the election is not on his mind as he weighs what to do about this war that he and Israel started, but voters at home are increasingly unhappy.
1: Yeah, I mean, the meetings yesterday are coming as Trump is facing a lot of uphill battles on domestic issues, poor approval ratings, legal battles, a fight with the press corps.
0: Right, and not to mention a major summit with Chinese leader Xi Jinping, who's arriving in Washington tonight. But yeah, on the domestic front, I mean, polling shows that Trump is doing even worse than before. A new poll from Reuters Ipsos shows that Trump's approval rating sits at 32%. Other polling shows that Americans are souring on Trump's stance on foreign policy. And of course, there are the other battles. Trump this week banned 3 news outlets from covering the White House, and now the administration is facing a legal action, and a judge is expected to weigh in on that lawsuit today.
1: That's NPR's Deepa Shivram. Thank you, Deepa.
0: Thank you.
1: It's Morning Edition from NPR News. I'm Leila Fadel.
2: And I'm Steve Inskeep. The White House has launched a 24/7 live stream on YouTube called Trump TV. The context is that the major TV networks are not carrying live coverage of White House events using what is known as pool video. It's part of their show of support against President Trump's attacks against 3 outlets for coverage he didn't like. This includes the White House's removal of CNN from the TV pool. NPR Scott Newman reports on the latest of Trump's ongoing efforts to bypass traditional media.
3: Trump TV, launched Monday, was introduced with a slick promo that suggested the new YouTube channel is must-see TV.
4: So sorry. So sorry.
3: Since then, it's been 24 hours a day of White House events and Trump rallies. Stephen Farnsworth, a political science professor at the University of Mary Washington, says this might be exciting for Trump's base, but probably not for anyone else.
5: I don't know that a large number of undecided voters or moderate voters or people not already in Trump's camp are going to say, I've got to tune in.
3: Democrats such as Arizona Senator Mark Kelly and California Governor Gavin Newsom immediately compared the channel to authoritarian governments' state-run media. In an email statement sent to NPR, a White House official said, quote, applying this logic, Mark Kelly's Twitter feed is state-run media for a party of radical socialists. The channel's launch follows an announcement last week by Trump that CNN, MS Now, and Politico would be barred from the White House. The president called the outlets fake news.
6: I cannot think that the timing is coincidental.
3: That's Jane Kirtley, professor of media ethics and law at the University of Minnesota. It can be a fine line between a channel that simply says this is what the administration is doing and one that is outright political propaganda, Kirtley says. She says having something that resembles an official government channel is problematic.
6: We in the United States are not used to having a government information channel. If you go to other countries where there is official state media, everybody understands what that is.
3: The outlets banned by Trump have filed a federal lawsuit against the action. And in solidarity, some media organizations, including NPR

0: and Fox News are also refusing to take audio, video, or photos from White House events until further notice. The White House is expected to respond to the lawsuit at a hearing this afternoon in U.S. District Court in Washington, D.C. The presiding judge was appointed by President Trump during his first term. Scott Newman, NPR News, Washington.
1: Good morning. The lawsuit playing out over journalists' access to the White House really illustrates the importance of the freedom of the press and the First Amendment and the journalism that we do here at Colorado Public Radio. 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
2: No,
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2: So I just got to point out, so Heather and Mike Miller are offering this package as an incentive to get you to give. 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I love that. 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But if that's not enough for you, we have got a special offer. You get new socks.
1: They drop the new socks.
2: $10 a month. 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
1: They are cool.
2: It's a cool set of socks. 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
7: This is Morning Edition from CPR News. I'm Chandra Thomas Whitfield. They brought emotions to life in ways never seen before.
8: Joy!
9: Whoa. You nearly touched a core memory. And when you touch them, we can't change them back.
8: Oh, I know. I'm sorry. Something's wrong with me. It's like I'm having a breakdown.
9: You're not having a breakdown. It's stress.
8: I keep making mistakes like that. I'm awful.
9: No, you're not.
8: And annoying.
9: You know what? You can't focus on what's going wrong. There's always a way to turn things around, to find the fun.
8: Yeah, find the fun.
7: Pixar's Inside Out and its sequel Inside Out 2 became worldwide phenomena with characters like joy, sadness, and anger, three of the emotions a young girl must grapple with as she grows up and faces the onset of adolescence. Along the way, they navigate their own limitations as individual emotions. It inspired Sam Hubley, a clinical psychologist. He was working at the medical school at CU Anschutz when the first movie came out in 2015.
10: As a graduate student here at CU, I'd been exposed to this idea of entertainment education, which is actually a discipline in sociology that formalizes this approach of embedding health education within narratives, either designing those narratives to teach education or to teach health practices, or taking pieces of media that already exists that have some of those elements and kind of more formally studying them in that context. So when Inside Out came out, I became so excited about this possibility to lead with art, lead with something fun and beautiful, and then allow people to step into that conversation about mental health in general or their own mental health at their own pace.
7: Hubley is now an assistant research professor at CU Boulder's Rene Crown Wellness Institute, based on the movie he created Inside You, a social and emotional learning app to help children understand their emotions and how to navigate them with a series of choose-your-own-adventure stories.
11: Have you ever thought about what's going on inside your head? Why you do the things you do? Or about why you feel happy? Or sad? Or scared? Or disgusted? Or angry? Your mind is a beautiful thing. It's really cool and really complicated. When you understand how it all works, you will be able to better help yourself and others every day. And I'm here to help you on your journey. Hello, I'm a mind worker here in headquarters. My workers help everything run smoothly and keep your mind from being boggled. But I get to do some fun stuff too, like showing you the ropes. So are you ready to get to know your emotions and unlock their true potential?
7: Hubley remembers well the first time he saw the movie.
10: I think I saw it the day after it released and had so much anticipatory anxiety going to see it, because in my mind I already built this up as like this amazing movie that's going to change the landscape of mental health conversation. Pixar knocks it out of the park all the time. Like, please be good. Please be just like medium good, and that will be good enough for us. And then the first 3 minutes Inside Out is like some of my favorite 3 minutes in all of cinema. So yeah, after that 3 minutes, I'd be like, we could stop here. Just those 3 minutes explaining what emotions are. They have important jobs, and insinuating that they're here to help us, not make our lives difficult. Just that scene, I thought, was absolutely brilliant. And then couldn't stop crying through the whole movie. And couldn't focus on it either. So like, oh, we could use this for this. We can help parents like soften around their kids here. We can help kids actually feel their emotions.
7: It took years to develop the app, from licensing the idea with Pixar in order to use the movie's characters to working through technical issues. But Hubley knew he was onto something when he asked a neighbor and her young daughter to test an early basic prototype.
10: And I was on their back patio showing this to them, and we're on my laptop, and I'm, you know, clicking through a PowerPoint that has audio recording, and I'm reading some of the things myself. And at one point, they stop and turn towards each other and get into a little argument over what happened the night before. And daughter saying, no, mom, you said this, and you got really mad at me and snapped at me. And she's like, no, I didn't. I wasn't mad. I was just, we needed to get out of the house. So I was like moving us along. And they had, daughter comes back. I was like, well, it felt like you were yelling at me. And mom's like, oh, I'm sorry, sweetie. And they ended up hugging and having this, like, they surfaced a misunderstanding, an incident they were both there at, had two very different perspectives, and were able to like pause and hear each other enough to understand where they diverged and come back together. And I got all teary about that, and was like, wow, this is powerful. It's taken about 2 minutes with a PowerPoint prototype for them to transition into like watching a couple of film clips and hearing this idea about, emotions aren't always spoken or something, and immediately having this amazing interaction between the two of them, where at first they were butting heads and then they ended up embracing. And I remember witnessing that and thinking that there's a lot here. If we can do this in 2 minutes with a scrappy prototype version, imagine the types of conversations we can help support with the full version.
7: For now, the app Hubley created focuses on education and understanding emotions, but he has big visions for what it could become, especially in the larger aspect of increased awareness about mental health and taking the time for self-care.
10: Just weeks ago, the Gallup poll came out describing mental health in the United States and how we are just continuing to witness the decline of mental health and this crisis that we're in. And what is contributing to that is those are important questions to understand that better. On the plus side, though, there's a lot more awareness over mental health problems and what we can do to support kids, especially early on. Inside You is really designed as a more of like a upstream educational and preventative resource. The idea would be to have these conversations earlier on, help kids process what they're going through so that they don't turn into anxiety disorders or depressive disorders or substance use disorders in adolescence, because they have a lot more pressure and exposure to things than we did as kids.
7: Sam Hubley is a clinical psychologist and assistant research professor at CU Boulder's Rene Crown Wellness Institute. He developed the free emotional learning app Inside You, that's You with a capital U, based on the Pixar movie Inside Out. We'll put a link and you can read about this journey and see photos on our website, cpr.org. Our thanks to producer Ariel Lavery for this interview and reporting. I'm Chandra Thomas Whitfield. This is Morning Edition from CPR News.
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2: 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I'm Sean Nethery. I'm the head of content at CPR. I'm with Tegan Wendland, our climate editor. Hello, Tegan.
1: Good morning, Sean. 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
2: And there's an early special today, early bird special today, on the first day of our fall drive. 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Do this right now. Come to CPR.org, look at the socks, and make your choice.
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15: 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I'm Steve Inskeep.
16: And I'm Leila Fadel. Good morning. No matter which party controls the House after the November election, one thing is for sure. The next Congress will not include San Francisco Democrat and former House Speaker Nancy Pelosi, who is retiring after nearly 40 years in the House of Representatives, and she was the first female speaker there. As Pelosi serves out her final months in office, KQED Public Media in San Francisco is releasing a five-part podcast called The Speaker, about Pelosi's influence on the national political landscape. KQED's Scott Schaefer is hosting the podcast, and he joins us now. Good morning, Scott.
17: Good morning.
16: Okay, so the first episode of your podcast takes place in 1987, the year Pelosi was first elected. Tell us about how she got her start in Congress.
17: Yeah, that's right. Pelosi was one of 14 candidates running for that seat after Congresswoman Sala Burton died of cancer. And up to that point, Pelosi had been a Democratic Party insider, first as a local volunteer, later becoming a prolific fundraiser in California and nationwide, and then ultimately chair of the state Democratic Party. Pelosi would go on to become a powerhouse in Washington, but in that first campaign, she was dismissed as a lightweight, a rich socialite who was out of touch with ordinary people. One of her opponents called her a dilettante, and KQED actually hosted a televised debate that year. And here's one candidate, Supervisor Carol Ruth Silver, talking while Pelosi tries to respond and the moderators also jump in.
18: How can she relate to people like me, a single parent working mother?
19: Why can't
18: somebody
19: she
18: relate?
19: Now let me answer that. I'd like to know.
18: Because the problems
19: can.
18: Are different. She's never met a payroll. She's never had to worry about child care.
19: Well,
18: she's
19: I
18: never
19: have
18: had
19: met.
18: A kid in a public school.
19: I have
18: she's
19: my...
18: never worried about the things that worry most of the people in San
19: and
18: Francisco.
19: You've never...
20: Let's let Nancy answer.
19: Okay.
17: So you can hear in that clip from that 87 debate that even though her campaign slogan was a voice that will be heard, she had a really hard time getting a word in edgewise.
16: Sounds like she was portrayed by her opponents as what might be called today a corporate Democrat. Can you explain more about that?
17: Yeah, exactly. In fact, in that 87 campaign, she raised and spent more money than all of the other 13 candidates combined, including a $200,000 donation to herself. Now, we should point out that 40 years later, some on the left are still angry because they think the Democratic Party relies too much on wealthy donors and corporate PACs instead of prioritizing the interests of what they see as working class people. The reality is that while Pelosi is solidly liberal, she's also very pragmatic. She was just like, what can we get done? You know, and money can sometimes help and also tenacity. Here's how she described her plan to overcome opposition to passing the Affordable Care Act.
21: If there's a fence in our way, if there's a barrier, we'll break open the gate, push through the gate. If that doesn't work, we'll climb the fence. If that doesn't work, we'll pole vault in. If that doesn't work, we'll parachute in. But we're not letting anything stand in our way.
17: And she was relentless, in fact, in getting the ACA or Obamacare passed.
16: Tell us about the campaign to replace her. How is Pelosi exerting her influence in that race?
17: Yeah, so under California's election law, the top two finishers in the primary advance to the runoff, so no surprise here in San Francisco, they're both Democrats. The more moderate candidate, at least by San Francisco standards, is openly gay state senator Scott Wiener. He's been a big proponent of building more housing and regulating AI. Pelosi has endorsed his opponent, Connie Chan, a member of the Board of Supervisors. She's a favorite of organized labor. But, you know, no matter who wins, Pelosi's retirement is going to leave San Francisco with a much smaller voice in Congress, while the Democratic Party is losing its most prolific fundraiser.
16: That's politics correspondent Scott Schaefer, host of the new podcast, The Speaker, from KQED and NPR. Scott, thank you.
17: Thank you so much.
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23: You really got to go to the website and take a look at these. 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We just heard from Colorado Public Radio with a Colorado Matters interview. We just heard from KQED in San Francisco. NPR is really, it's national, but it's also all of the local stations coming together to provide you a really comprehensive service. 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
0: In the mid-1800s, Colorado's growing population was hungry. Meat eaters typically ate animals that came up from Texas on hoof, somewhat worse for the wear. John Iliffe had a million-dollar idea. Buy exhausted cattle, then fatten them up on his ranch in northeast Colorado. Mining towns, railroad workers, and the government all bought Iliffe's beef and made him a very rich man. When John Iliffe died, his wife Elizabeth took on the business, then sold it and became one of the wealthiest women in Colorado. Years later, she remarried, and as the new wife of a Methodist bishop, she thought Colorado's growing population was still hungry in their souls. She donated a healthy sum to fund a seminary, the Iliffe School of Theology, named for her first husband, the one many folks still called the Cattle King of Colorado. A Colorado 150 postcard, supported by Denver Zoo Conservation Alliance.
3: When China's leader Xi Jinping arrives at the White House tomorrow, Iran is likely to be on their agenda. China is Iran's largest trading partner, buying more than 80% of Iran's oil exports. That stopped when the U.S. imposed a naval blockade on the Strait of Hormuz, but China is quietly finding ways around that blockade. NPR's Rob Schmitz reports.
4: In normal times, that is when the U.S. is not blockading Iranian ports in the Strait of Hormuz, China imports Iranian oil through a careful step-by-step method of circumventing U.S. sanctions. Ships mask their identities and offload Iranian crude to other vessels off the coast of places like Malaysia so that these China-bound ships can say their oil does not come from Iran.
5: And then these shipments go to independent refineries or teapot refineries.
4: That's Ahmed Abadou of the London-based think tank Chatham House.
5: Because these refineries are out of the United States reach and out of the sanctions system.
4: As Abadou explains, these teapot refineries, mainly off the coast of China's Shandong province, then offload the Iranian oil at a discount of $8 to $10 a barrel. It's a heck of a deal for Beijing, and that's why Abadou says these refineries account for up to a quarter of all oil imported into China.
5: But obviously now this oil has dried up.
4: That's because of the U.S. naval blockade in the Strait of Hormuz. Beijing has gotten around this blockade by sending tankers with mostly Saudi oil through the Bab al-Mandab Strait on the southern tip of the Red Sea, a treacherous journey that passes territory controlled by the Houthis, who have attacked and sunk vessels with missiles and drones. But the Iranian-backed group has left the Chinese alone, says Abadou.
5: From what we know, many ships raise the Chinese flag on them or declare through private channels that they have Chinese nationals on board. And this would be enough for the Houthis to avoid targeting these ships.
4: It's a reminder of how much influence China has in the region. But does Beijing have enough influence to persuade the U.S. to stop its blockade on the Strait of Hormuz? With just 12% of China's oil imports coming, or as is the case now, not coming, from Iran, Henry Tugendhat of the Washington Institute for Near East Policy says China can afford to wait.
8: In terms of does China need this ceasefire right away, I think it's shown that it can wait a little bit if it thinks that Iran can get a stronger negotiating position against the U.S. in the run-up to the midterms.
4: On the eve of the summit between Xi Jinping and President Trump, Tugendhat says Trump seems more eager to resolve the conflict with Iran to help Republicans in November. He says Xi Jinping, on the other hand, appears fine with giving up Iranian oil in the short term to let the pressure on the U.S. build. After all, China relies primarily on coal to fuel its increasingly electrified economy, with more than 65% of new car sales in China last month registered as electric vehicles. Imported oil is becoming less important in China. And according to Bill Figueroa, international relations professor at the University of Groningen in the Netherlands, as the U.S. war with Iran continues, China's image as a force of stability in the region grows.
9: They're building bridges and infrastructure rather than destroying it. So, you know, there is definitely a substantial difference there. And I think one that, especially right now, you know, China is kind of looking like the better, the more balanced and the more stable partner of the two.
4: And says Figueroa, the longer the U.S. is involved in what he calls a military quagmire with Iran, the better off China's image as a stable regional partner will be. Rob Schmitz, NPR News.
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24: And I'm Leila Fadel. People with disabilities are hitting the trail like never before. That's because adaptive mountain bikes are getting a lot better. And because trail builders are recognizing they can make trails a lot more inclusive with just a little tweaking. KUER's Macy Lipkin reports from Utah.
25: Christy Prahl is, in a lot of ways, your typical Utah resident. She's always loved being outside, camping, hiking, teaching kids about nature. After she got a spinal cord injury while rock climbing, she wanted to get back on the trails.
26: We found like some outdoor, like more rugged wheelchairs, and we thought, okay, maybe that's what we're gonna have to do.
25: But a wheelchair wasn't enough to scratch the itch. Then she found out about adaptive mountain bikes from the National Ability Center in Park City.
26: I got to try out a few of their bikes, and then I realized, like, okay, this is the piece of equipment that I want to get.
25: These bikes can cost upwards of $15,000. Prahl got a partial grant and bought her own.
26: My bike gives me the freedom to go to those wild places, to do all of those things I used to do and all of those things that I love.
25: Adaptive bikes are technically not bicycles. They have three or four wheels. Most are hand cycles. They're often recumbent with an electric motor to help. Prahl relishes a challenge, but she needs to know how rideable a trail is before she goes alone.
26: I can't just like get up and walk over an obstacle or over a tree or something like that, or turn around.
25: Prahl says she's noticed a growing number of trails she can ride in recent years, like this one at Snow Basin that opened last fall.
2: We're going to be hitting Canyon Rim Trail. Trailhead's over there.
25: Three local adaptive sports organizations brought bikes for people to borrow.
2: Yahoo!
25: Adaptive mountain biking is growing in Utah. A new network designed for hand cycles opened in Moab last year. The Northern Utah Trail Fest recently added an adaptive race and fun ride to the event. The state is helping, too. It gave the nonprofit Mountain Trails Foundation a grant to figure out what different trails need to become adaptive-friendly. Marshall Evans is working on that. He was a plumber before he was paralyzed in a side-by-side rollover.
7: Technology has absolutely equalized the disability, as far as in my life, for biking.
25: Adaptive bikes have gotten narrower, and Evans says the electric motors help people ride longer and keep up with friends. He says it's not hard to build trails he can ride.
7: For a little bit of effort, I can go ride the trail at speed, at the pace with all my buddies, rather than slamming on my brakes and causing a traffic jam.
25: Trails have to be wide enough, they can't tilt sideways too much, and obstacles and jumps have to fit two wheels. But he doesn't want them to be boring. At a nearby park, the group that made this route at Snow Basin is working on another. The late morning sun is strong, and it smells like dirt and freshly cut trees. Eden Valley Trails considers how different bikes will handle the routes they build. Justin Lindeen says everyone can enjoy the same paths.
10: Whether it's a flowy trail or a technical trail, it doesn't super matter as long as you have your mind on both goals.
25: Wider trails also make it easier for search and rescue crews to get somebody out. Cyclists have space to pass each other, and Lindeen says they hold up better over time.
10: It gives you the room to allow drainage properly and also to have machinery come in, whether it's weed eaters or a brush hog or something, and maintain the trail in the future.
25: He says trails that work for more people are better for everyone. For NPR News, I'm Macy Lipkin in Weber County, Utah.
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1: And thanks to Tom in Denver who donated and said, he simply said, freedom of the press with a big exclamation point. Thank you for all you do. And thank you, Tom. Freedom of the press is more important now than ever. You've been hearing on Morning Edition all morning about the drama playing out in the White House and access for journalists to reporting on the administration. CPR News is dedicated to bringing you thorough, fact-checked reporting about issues that matter to you here in Colorado. 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
23: 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And Anna in Broomfield says, it gives so much to me every day. 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
21: Stand on the sunny side of a ponderosa pine. Breathe deep. One of the finest scents in Colorado comes from one of the sturdiest plants in the state. The mighty ponderosa pine can grow well over 100 feet tall, with a trunk covered in thick plates of bark. Beneath that armor, viscous and sticky with a whiff of butterscotch or vanilla, there's another defense mechanism. It's resin. A ponderosa's resin oozes from the tree when injured to keep trouble at bay. The distinctive scent comes from chemicals called terpenes, which can kill or repel insects. Recent research points to yet another superpower of the ponderosa. Over time, as birds dine on pine beetles, the ponderosa may change the flavor profile of its terpenes to make itself less attractive to troublesome pests and more resilient to stand another 100 years in the Colorado sunshine.
27: A Colorado Postcard from Colorado Public Radio.
28: Live from NPR News in Washington, I'm Corva Coleman. President Trump says he and U.S. and Iranian officials met for 3 hours yesterday on the sidelines of the U.N. General Assembly in New York. Trump called the meeting good. This came after he delivered a speech to the U.N. saying he had to decide whether to make a deal with Iran or annihilate the country. Trump's ambassador to the U.N., Mike Waltz, says Trump was right to make the threat because Iran only listens to strength.
29: I'm absolutely fine with it. I think the American people are fine with it. If ultimately we get to an agreement that makes the next generation safe from an Iranian regime with a nuclear weapon.
28: He spoke to NPR's Morning Edition. Stocks opened lower this morning as President Trump prepares to welcome Chinese leader Xi Jinping to Washington. NPR's Scott Horsley reports the Dow Jones Industrial Average slid about 130 points in early trading.
30: Xi flies into the Washington area this evening, and President Trump plans to be at the airport to welcome him. Leaders of the world's two biggest economies will discuss trade, technology, and geopolitics during their summit this week. Canada's prime minister says his country's trade talks with India are making good progress. Canada is working to beef up alternative trading markets in response to commercial tensions with the United States. And DoorDash has agreed to pay $131 million to settle claims that it underpaid delivery drivers in New York City. It's the largest worker settlement in the city's history. DoorDash has also agreed to new monitoring after admitting, quote, "we screwed up." Scott Horsley, NPR News, Washington.
28: A federal judge holds a hearing today on three media organizations' lawsuit against the federal government. CNN, MS Now, and Politico want to overturn President Trump's ban on their reporting from the White House. They say it is a blatant violation of the First Amendment. The former head of the U.S. Forest Service under the first Trump administration is speaking out against a controversial reorganization of the agency happening under the current administration. NPR's Kirk Siegler reports former staffers argue the plan will dismantle the country's primary wildfire agency.
0: The Forest Service, along with its parent agency, the U.S. Agriculture Department, are undergoing a massive reorganization, including the closure of seven regional offices, research stations, and the relocation of its headquarters from Washington, D.C. to Utah. Vicki Christensen was a Trump appointee who ran the agency from 2018 to 2021.
3: The reduction in the federal workforce without any real specific strategy is concerning.
0: In a press call organized by environmental groups, Christensen said the broader reorg of the Forest Service is misguided and lacking any accountability from Congress. The USDA has defended it in statements to NPR, saying it will make the agency more efficient. Kirk Siegler, NPR News.
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4: 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Rinko Kikuchi stars as a woman returning to Tokyo's ballroom dance scene after tragedy, where an infatuation with her instructor offers a chance for rediscovery. In theaters Friday.
5: This is CPR News. I'm Bozzy Kanani. Colorado State University has issued a public apology after football fans chanted derogatory language during Saturday's game against Brigham Young University. CSU said in a statement that mocking anyone's religion has no place at the university. BYU experienced a similar reception last year while playing CU Boulder. CU was later issued a $50,000 fine by the Big 12 Conference. Activists sued federal officials this week for plans to expand immigration detention to the tiny town of Hudson, east of Denver. CPR's Allison Sherry reports the lawsuit is filed under environmental laws.
6: Immigrant rights activists and a group called Green Latinos filed the lawsuit. They say the planned detention facility, which could house more than 1,200 detainees, would more than double the population of Hudson, and that the town and its surrounding areas lack, quote, the environmental capacity to safely handle it. They allege that ICE failed to do any environmental analysis and that the growth will expose the town's residents to more ozone and smog. ICE said it didn't have an immediate comment on the lawsuit. I'm Allison Sherry, CPR News.
5: Health insurance premiums are set to rise next year for people who buy plans on the individual market because they don't get coverage through an employer. The state's Division of Insurance says premiums will rise, on average, by 10%. Colorado took steps to help residents pay for their insurance on the individual markets, so rates are going up more in other states, the agency says. It also says enrollment for private insurance plans in Colorado is down. The state is spending more than $20 million to expand charging stations for electric vehicles. The Colorado Energy Office announced yesterday that it would spend the money on 270 new fast charging ports. That will increase the number of charging stations in the state by 16%. This is CPR News. It's now 8:06.
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23: It's just amazing hearing from people how important CPR News is to them. 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Thank you all. I'm Sean Nethery. I'm the head of content at CPR News. Good morning, Tegan Wendland.
1: Hi, nice to be here.
23: Tegan is our climate editor for CPR News, and we are here because this is the first day of our fall campaign because money is needed every single year for some reason. 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
1: Yeah, your donations pay for all of the equipment my climate reporters use on our team when they're out in the field and they have to bring all their radio gear and microphones and our laptops and our studios where we do the voicing. 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Thank you to Richard in Redondo Beach, California, who says, we need well-informed citizens, and NPR is the single best source. He says he subscribes to a host of publications, but that he gets most of his news from NPR. 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
1: They are pretty cute. 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
1: 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Or you can call 800-496-1530.
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23: And don't forget, your donation right now can also get you in on this early bird special here on this first day of our campaign, where we have 6 new styles of socks, one for classical, one for indie, one for Denverite, one for KRCC, one for CPR News, one for the whole shebang. $10 a month right now today, you can get a pair of those socks. 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
2: 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I'm Leila Faldin.
12: And I'm Steve Inskeep. Earlier this month, the president asked voters to pretend he is on the ballot. Latest NPR PBS News Marist poll out today shows voters are doing that.
2: Though maybe not in the way he was hoping. The poll finds Democrats have a 12-point advantage over Republicans when it comes to who voters want to represent them in Congress, and many say they're voting in opposition to Trump.
12: The survey also finds voters think Democrats would be better at handling top issues like the economy. NPR's Stephen Fowler has been digging into the results. Stephen, good morning.
13: Good morning.
12: Okay, so how is the president, his presence on the scene, shaping voter preferences?
13: Well, here's where I do the...
12: Voters are doing that.
2: Though maybe not in the way he was hoping. The poll finds Democrats have a 12-point advantage over Republicans when it comes to who voters want to represent them in Congress, and many say they're voting in opposition to Trump.
12: The survey also finds voters think Democrats would be better at handling top issues like the economy. NPR's Stephen Fowler has been digging into the results. Stephen, good morning.
13: Good morning.
12: Okay, so how is the president, his presence on the scene, shaping voter preferences?
13: Well, here's where I do the obligatory boilerplate reference to the midterm being a referendum on the party. In

0: is unprecedented for Trump and almost unprecedented for any president.
1: I wonder, you know, the president has said, as we heard him say at the convention, act like I'm on the ballot. And I wonder if that now becomes a liability for these candidates.
0: Oh, it definitely does. I mean, it's as if the electorate heard him say that and says, we accept your terms. The gamble that they were making with that midterm convention was that they knew there were a lot of people who wanted to vote against Trump. It's the people who like Trump that they felt like they needed to turn out and excite. Mm. And we'll see. I mean, it's still possible that the midterm convention thing, which really wasn't a convention, will have a helpful effect at the margins. But it just seems like that ultimately the people who really want to vote based on Donald Trump are the ones who want to vote against Republicans rather than for them.
1: You know, the other thing that I found interesting was immigration has long been an issue where voters favored Republicans, especially President Trump, and they've now lost that edge. How do you read that?
0: Yeah, so I mean, I think there are a lot of different things going on. I think that, first of all, there are a lot of people who liked the idea that Trump was going to send back the worst of the worst and all of that, and what they're seeing is something beyond that. I think that, you know, one of the things, I think this was basically a strategy of the Trump administration, of Stephen Miller and several other people, to basically make the chaos and the just abject fear that they were creating for not just illegal immigrants, but legal immigrants and even U.S. citizens who just happened to be going around looking like immigrants, according to some people, that chaos would get a lot of people to self-deport. Like, I think there's an intentional thing. The downside of it is that's not what a lot of Americans really wanted or expected. And so that, I think, hurts. I also think the fundamental mistake, and this is a mistake that basically both parties have been making for 25 years, but like with everything, Trump does it on steroids. They assume that every single voter they get is voting for the most expansive, extreme version of their agenda. And so Trump came into office thinking that every single voter in every single swing state was voting for full spectrum MAGA and wanted this administration to behave, you know, like a biker gang with diplomatic immunity on every front. And the truth is a huge number of voters, particularly the voters that won on the election, those sort of independents, those non-college educated Hispanic and white working class voters, even a lot of male black working class voters, those guys were voting because they were nostalgic for the pre-COVID economy of Trump's first term. And that's that was their pitch to them, is that we're going to get the economy rolling again, we're going to deal with all of this inflation. And instead, what we get is a president who spends most of his time, it seems, talking about ballrooms, and delivering $6 and whatever it is, 50 cent diesel gas. And so there are just an enormous number of people who say, this isn't what I voted for. And on all of these issues, I thought I was getting X and I got a hell of a lot of Y.
1: Do you think if the economy was doing better, this wouldn't be as dismal as it is, even with the mass deportation that we're seeing, these events where American citizens have been killed? I mean, do you think this is mostly driven by people's pocketbook?
0: I don't want to say mostly. I don't want to go all vulgar Marxist on anybody. But look, economy matters. It always matters. If the economy were roaring at 3 or 4% growth or whatever, or if he had the kind of economy that he had at the beginning of his first term, I think his problems would obviously be less. But, you know, it works the other way around, too, is that if you look at the people, the people who have most strongly supported Trump, that's been his real superpower, is holding on to like this 32% of the electorate that supports him no matter what, sort of always Trump people. They're disproportionately concentrated in, you know, obviously in red states, that's axiomatic, but disproportionately concentrated in agricultural states, rural states, manufacturing states, you know, the farm belt of the South through the Midwest. And the problems with our economies, our overall economy isn't as bad as it feels for a lot of people. I mean, if you just look at the top line numbers, but the problems that we're having are really concentrated precisely in those demographics. Like, expensive diesel affects the entire agricultural economy. The tariffs affect the manufacturing economy and are felt by people who work in it much more directly. And even like the core, a big chunk of the core MAGA people were the people who really believed they were voting for a guy who didn't want any more endless wars. And so you just think about the issue climate from economics on down, a huge amount of just the headaches that are coming from the news, it's like they're aimed at discouraging Trump's core supporters, which is why we saw in another poll this week, for the first time, Trump dipped into the high 20s, you know, to 29% in approval, which is, you know, that's crazy town.
1: So if you're a swing district Republican or the GOP candidate in a close Senate race, how do you react to this poll?
0: I would sacrifice 50 oxen to Baal. No, I think part of the problem is I think the Republicans who have a good, have their own independent identity, you know, they're really known in their community. They're doing better. It's the ones who are just basically generic Republican and don't have any independent identity, who are getting dragged down by Trump. And it's just awfully late to try and say, hey, I'm my own person. I'm not a rubber stamp for this guy. Voting is basically starting, and it's a real dilemma.
1: Jonah Goldberg is the co-founder of the conservative website, The Dispatch. Jonah, thank you for joining us again.
0: As always, a pleasure. Thank you.
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3: 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I'm Tegan Wendland, the climate editor here at CPR, along with Sean Nethery, our head of content.
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8: Let's turn to Stephen Bladick now for some legal analysis of this lawsuit. He's an expert on the federal courts who teaches at Georgetown University Law Center. Stephen, good morning and welcome back to the program.
9: Good morning. Thanks for having me.
8: So we just heard Marco Rubio saying that this is about access to the White House, not press freedom more broadly. Legally, does he have a point?
9: No. And I think the problem here is that if the White House had never opened its doors to the media, and if the White House had said, you know, we're going to do all of our media operations offsite, that would be one thing. But, you know, for decades, the White House has chosen to create what the Supreme Court's case law calls a non-public forum. And one of the consequences of creating such a forum, whether it's in the Brady briefing room or whether it's Pebble Beach from where the reporters do their stand-ups, is that you can't engage in viewpoint discrimination once you open your doors to that kind of forum. That's the choice the White House has made, and now it has to live with it.
8: And where have courts come down on this issue before?
9: Yeah, I mean, we haven't really seen quite so brazen an example of an executive branch engaging in this kind of viewpoint discrimination. But, you know, courts have generally been very protective of the press in this space. You know, when Jim Acosta's press pass was revoked back in 2018, a federal judge, the same one who actually has been assigned the new lawsuit by CNN, MS Now, and Politico, ordered the administration to return it. Even the fight over whether President Trump could exclude the Associated Press from Air Force One, the judges who said he could were very specific to distinguish Air Force One from other spaces in the White House, from other grounds that the government has opened up to the entire press. You know, I think this is really going to be an uphill battle for the administration to defend this policy.
1: Now, Trump originally said this ban was about stories he didn't like in CNN, Politico, MS Now, that there was no particular story that triggered this. But he's now also said this is about national security, something he's done before in court. In the DOJ's response, it cited specific articles about the Iran war and the bunker under the White House. The DOJ says this threatens national security. Is that a compelling argument here?
9: So I think it could be in the abstract, Layla, but the problem is that, you know, CNN and Politico and MS Now are hardly the only outlets that have reported on these subjects. They're hardly the only outlets that have reported information that could have been the result of unauthorized national security leaks. And so this really does have all the hallmarks of trying to, you know, come up with a post hoc rationalization for what really was, I think, you know, a lashing out by the president against media outlets whose reporting he doesn't like. You know, could the government ever have a national security justification for engaging in viewpoint discrimination or for, you know, excluding particular outlets? Maybe, but it's hard to understand why CNN, Politico, and MS Now would be unique here compared to the New York Times or other outlets that the administration has continued to allow access to.
1: Do you think then that CNN, Politico, MS Now, this is a much easier case for them to argue?
9: I do think it is. I mean, I think compared to the AP case, which was really about Air Force One and the East Room and other sort of more private spaces in the White House, at least under the existing law, Layla, I think this is a very, very strong and almost easy case for CNN, for MS Now, for Politico. The tricky part is, and this is within the government's filing late last night, one possibility is that the government's going to try to use this case to overrule those precedents. But it's hard to imagine there will be much of an appetite, whether in the lower courts or the Supreme Court, for what really looks like pretty blatant viewpoint discrimination by a president who's just unhappy with the coverage he's receiving.
1: Stephen Vladeck is a professor at Georgetown University Law Center. Thank you for your time.
9: Thank you.
10: Hello, this is Deanna, and I'm in Thornton. I listen to CPR all the time. I love the classical station, and I also listen to the news and other programming, and it means the world to me, so I want to help support it.
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5: 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I'm Sean Nethery, head of content at CPR, with Tegan Wendland, our climate editor. We just heard a story about this latest salvo from the Trump administration trying to limit news access to the White House. And I just have to point out a couple of comments we've just gotten. Marion Morrison, who just gave, says, CPR is an important news source in a confusing media moment. And Christopher Littleton says, free access to high-quality news that actually checks the facts is his reason to give. It is crucial to have a source of news you can trust, a source of news that will dig in no matter what. 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
3: 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We just created a new climate fellowship. We had many, many applicants for this position, really investing in the next generation of climate journalists. And part of what we do on our desk is fact check, and it takes a long time. 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We check numbers, and I go in and fact check what my reporters have done. 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
5: And, you know, I'm just thinking, you got to get at least a couple of pairs, because then you can mix and match them and have a different service on
3: each
5: foot. I love that idea. I want to do a few more thank yous of people who are just coming in, some of whom may actually be getting those socks. Sarah in Denver, Donna in Fayetteville, Arkansas, Jeremy in Niwot, David L. David in Austin, Texas.
3: Wow.
5: And Abby in Denver. So people calling from or coming in from Colorado and from around the country, because that's our world today. 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It is 100% community funded now that federal funding is gone and there's no state or city tax funding. There's nothing like that. It's up to us. Share when you give why supporting CPR News is important to you. Your words are inspiring. Leave a comment when you donate right now at CPR.org.
3: We love to read those comments. 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
8: And I'm Leila Fadel. Former Vice President Kamala Harris is returning to the campaign trail. Harris narrowly lost in Michigan to President Trump 2 years ago. She went back to join Democratic Senate candidate Abdul El-Sayed at an event in Detroit. Michigan Public Radio's Russ McNamara reports.
16: The fracture within the Democratic Party over Israel's military action in Gaza was felt acutely in the swing state of Michigan in 2024, a state with a high percentage of Arab and Muslim voters. At the time, El-Sayed criticized both the Biden administration and then Vice President Harris for continuing to supply weapons to Israel. On Tuesday, the pair appeared to have smoothed over any rift in Detroit during a roundtable on black maternal mortality.
17: So I think we're at the point of our new relationship, or I'm going to now call you Abdul.
18: Perfect.
16: The endorsement by Harris attempts to solve a problem facing El-Sayed. Black voters in Detroit largely voted for his Democratic opponent, Congresswoman Haley Stevens, in the primary election. In turn, El-Sayed could help draw Arab and Muslim voters back to Harris if she decides to run for president again in 2028. At a news conference earlier in the day, El-Sayed, who ultimately endorsed Harris for president in 2024, says he's heard from other voters about regretting their choice to either sit out or vote for President Trump 2 years ago.
19: I think if a lot of us could have had that back, had 2024 back, we would have thought about things in different ways. And I hope that moving forward, we don't reinforce the mistakes of the past that break us apart.
16: Speaking to a room full of healthcare professionals, former VP Harris is now backing him up.
17: The United States Senate should be a stopgap on the abuses of this administration, and I would suggest to you that the fellow sitting to my right would be one of them when elected.
16: First, El-Sayed will need to defeat former Republican Congressman Mike Rogers in November. His campaign released a statement saying El-Sayed is, quote, parachuting Harris in to save his campaign. For NPR News, I'm Russ McNamara in Detroit.
15: The Trump administration says it canceled health insurance for what it calls phantom enrollees. Officials are not sharing details of how they decided the 760,000 names did not represent real people. NPR's Selena Simmons-Duffin reports.
20: The enrollments in question were on healthcare.gov, the marketplace set up by the Affordable Care Act, also known as Obamacare. This is for people who don't get insurance from their job or a public program like Medicare or Medicaid. They can go on healthcare.gov and buy a private health insurance plan, oftentimes with premium subsidies paid for by the federal government. On Tuesday, Vice President Vance said fraudster brokers were signing up, quote, phantom people into these plans. He announced moves to punish brokers, like stopping new ones from registering for the upcoming open enrollment and changing enrollment processes. He said the government would save more than $2 billion in subsidies it would have been sending to insurance companies for the enrollments it canceled.
21: There could have been collateral damage here.
20: Cynthia Cox is the director of the program on the Affordable Care Act at KFF, a nonpartisan health research organization. She heard some time ago from contacts in the health insurance industry that this effort was underway.
21: What we know is that the administration sent a list of about 1 million people to health insurance companies and asked these health insurance companies to try to make contact with those people. And if those people did not respond within 30 days, they ultimately had their plan canceled.
20: She says there is fraud in the marketplace, but it's also entirely possible that qualified people had their health insurance canceled. Cox says, for instance, if someone didn't file a claim, they might have just been healthy. And if they didn't respond to the notice in time, they might have just missed it.
21: People move, you know, they don't check their email or their voicemail or, you know, that sort of thing.
20: Vance and other Trump administration officials said they were looking at 400,000 more enrollees who might get their plans canceled. The Centers for Medicare and Medicaid Services, which runs healthcare.gov and the government's other healthcare programs, did not respond to NPR's questions by airtime about the process it's using and what happens if there were mistakes and people had their plans canceled in error. Selena Simmons-Duffin, NPR News, Washington.
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3: 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I'm Tegan Wendland, CPR's climate editor, here with Sean Nethery, head of content. 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
5: And, you know, you'll be joining folks like Stephen in Parker, Colorado, who said, "Public radio is all I listen to." 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And Elizabeth in Rollinsville, Colorado, said, "A free press is crucial to a stable democracy. I will support CPR as long as it stands up to power and continues to report the news in a balanced and rational manner." And one more. Ellen in Arvada says, "I'm already an Evergreen subscriber. That means giving some money every month. I use these fund drives to give additional amounts to support truth and accountability in journalism. 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
3: Reading these comments is one of the best parts of
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5: is.
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5: I
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3: 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The news that you rely on is important, and monthly giving is a really great way to sustain that service into the future and support it for the entire community. 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You can get one for each service. That's $10 a month or $120. And don't wait, because that level is going to go up tomorrow. So yep. 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
3: And thank you.
22: A new report finds that the overall mental health of U.S. high school students is improving, and more students say they are eating healthier. NPR's Ritu Chatterjee has the story, which mentions suicide.
23: The new report highlights findings of the latest youth risk behavior survey conducted by the CDC every 2 years. In 2025, fewer high school students reported persistent feelings of sadness and hopelessness compared to 2023, and fewer attempted suicide.
24: That's a cause for optimism.
23: Pediatrician Dr. Scott Hadland heads adolescent medicine at Mass General Brigham for Children in Boston. He says the report, which highlights trends over the past decade, shows that the pandemic era rise in mental health symptoms is declining.
1: What we're seeing is that since 2021, there's actually been a really nice improvement in many mental health indicators for young people.
23: Hadland and his colleagues administer the survey in Massachusetts. He says the new report also highlights findings that past year's reports didn't, like diet, physical activity, and sleep, which are in line with the current priorities of Health Secretary Robert F. Kennedy Jr. and his Make America Healthy Again movement.
1: There is a real emphasis on health and wellness, and look, that's very important.
23: More students reported drinking water at least 3 times a day, but there was little progress on physical activity or avoiding soda. And only 1 in 4 students reported getting at least 8 hours of sleep on school nights, which is unchanged since 2023. All critical pieces of information on teen health, says Hadland.
1: It's absolutely important for us to know what are the nutrition, exercise, and sleep behaviors of young people across the country.
23: But he notes that other information featured prominently in past reports is absent.
1: It really stood out to me that we were missing rich data on what's going on with substance use with young people, sexual risk behaviors, exposure to violence, exposure to firearms.
23: In a press conference announcing the report, CDC staff noted that any information not included in the final report is available on the survey website for anyone to see. Ritu Chatterjee, NPR News.
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5: 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I'm Sean Nethery. I'm the head of content at CPR, and I'm with Tegan Wendland, who's the climate editor. Hello, Tegan.
3: Morning.
5: We're having fun seeing a lot of people come in and support on this very first day of our campaign. 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
3: That sounded a little dangerous. Maybe don't just like pull over in the middle of the road and stop. Wait till you get somewhere.
5: Yeah, I was not thinking of actually being in the car. I didn't mean that.
3: But your monthly donation really helps produce the local journalism like Colorado Matters and my climate team, the national journalism, the international news that you need and trust. Yesterday, our climate team reported a couple of stories. One was on recommendations to reduce the pine beetle outbreak across the Front Range.
5: Yeah.
3: The pine, there's it's native to Colorado, but the pine beetle has spread and it's killing off of a lot of pine trees.
5: Worse than ever.
3: Potentially impacting other aspects of the ecology and fire risk. We reported on new stricter air quality rules for the oil and gas industry. Today, our new climate fellow is going out to a rally about the right to natural gas ballot measure. So if that's the kind of journalism that you count on from CPR and value, we need your support to do it. 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So you can join today at CPR.org at whatever level feels right to you.
5: Your support is really the largest and most stable source of funding that pays for everything you get. 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
3: And our new socks just dropped today. It's the first day. Today only, you can get a pair of CPR socks at the $10 a month level. We've got 6 different designs, one for each of our many services. And today is the early bird special to get one of those new sock designs. It's kind of a cool vintage mountain range. I'm hoping I get a pair at the $10 a month level. That's $120 a year. But don't wait. The level is going to go up tomorrow. So sustain CPR News, Denverite, KRCC, Classical, Indie, whichever service is your favorite, or maybe you like all of them and you want to get all 6 pairs. 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
5: And before we go, I got to do this comment from Bob in La Vega, Colorado, who just gave and says, I have been a public radio listener supporter since I was 15 years old.
3: Wow.
5: And I'm now 70.
3: Amazing.
5: I even hosted a program on CPR while in college in Denver. 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
11: From CPR News, this is Colorado Matters. We're in eastern Colorado, where a scrappy father of four is building tiny homes.
25: Oh my gosh, this is huge inside. This might be bigger than my kitchen, Ben.
26: Really? Well, it's 9.5 foot wide. It's a little bigger than what I would make them typically.
11: Can he breathe life into Araba, population 202? The head of Lincoln County Economic Development also joins us in this tiny home to talk jobs, housing, energy, and water on the plains.
25: It's a balance of trying to adopt and incentivize growth that meets our natural resource mix. That's huge, and that resonates all over the state of Colorado.
11: First News.
27: Live from NPR News in Washington, I'm Korva Coleman. Iran's president has delivered his address at the UN General Assembly in New York. Iranian President Masoud Pezeshkian claims his country has been victimized by terrorism. He rebutted claims made by President Trump, who addressed the UN yesterday. Speaking through an interpreter, Pezeshkian talked about Iran and its nuclear program.
28: We will not bow our head and give up the right that is inherently ours. We say it clearly. No nuclear weapons and no limitations to peaceful nuclear technology. Our peace will not come in the field of battle, but they must give the needed security to the people and nation of Iran.
27: He also held up pictures of school children who died in an airstrike on a school on the first day of the war. OpenAI is calling for the U.S. to lead in setting global AI safety standards. NPR's John Ruich reports several AI industry leaders will brief the U.N. Security Council today.
29: OpenAI is releasing its proposal at a time of intense debate about how to regulate artificial intelligence after a string of incidents that have raised concern about the technology. It says international safety and security standards are key to answering the question, what does good look like in the mitigation of catastrophic AI risk? AI companies and labs have to take accountability for developing AI safely, it says, but standards will help more stakeholders have a say in how AI evolves. OpenAI says the United States should lead an effort with other countries to develop technical standards for the most cutting-edge artificial intelligence, including for recursive self-improvement, or AI building AI, which many believe could lead to the technology spiraling out of human control. John Ruich, NPR News.
27: The Justice Department alleges the White House stripped three major U.S. news outlets of press credentials because they revealed national security secrets or spread inaccurate information. The Trump administration made its case ahead of a hearing in federal court later today. As NPR's David Folkenflik reports, CNN, MS Now, and Politico filed suit alleging this violated the First Amendment.
8: The White House sent letters Tuesday to the outlets, citing coverage of such matters as the White House ballroom renovations, the depletion of munitions in the war against Iran, and assessments that the midterm convention in Dallas was a dud. The news organizations acknowledge there is no absolute right to White House passes, but they say once that privilege is granted, the president cannot punish them because he simply doesn't like the ensuing coverage. They also cite due process protections in the Constitution. They had no warning or way to appeal the decision. The White House now says they have till Friday to make their case. David Folkenflik, NPR News.
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3: This is CPR News. I'm Bozzy Kanani. Activists sued federal officials this week for plans to expand immigration detention to the tiny town of Hudson, east of Denver. CPR's Allison Sherry reports the lawsuit is filed under environmental laws.
13: Immigrant rights activists and a group called Green Latinos filed the lawsuit. They say the planned detention facility, which could house more than 1,200 detainees, would more than double the population of Hudson, and that the town and its surrounding areas lack, quote, the environmental capacity to safely handle it. They allege that ICE failed to do any environmental analysis, and that the growth will expose the town's residents to more ozone and smog. ICE said it didn't have an immediate comment on the lawsuit. I'm Allison Sherry, CPR News.
3: Health insurance premiums are set to rise next year for people who buy plans on the individual market because they don't get coverage through an employer. The state's Division of Insurance says premiums will rise, on average, by 10%. The agency says Colorado took steps to help residents pay for their insurance, so rates are going up more in other states. Colorado is spending more than $20 million to expand charging stations for electric vehicles. The Colorado Energy Office announced yesterday that it would spend the money on 270 new fast charging ports, and that will increase the number of charging stations in the state by 16%. You can find more news at CPR.org and in the Colorado Public Radio app.
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1: This is Colorado Matters from CPR News and KRCC. I'm Ryan Warner. It is a speck of a town on I-70. Most people stop for the rest area. It looks like Arriba, but locals pronounce it Araba. And it's where Ben Vanderwerf decided to move his family.
26: Oh, we love it here. It's peaceful. With the four kids that we have, it's a tight-knit community. Everyone knows each other out here.
1: This is your adopted home, and it sounds like you've really embraced it, and you want others to embrace it too.
26: I would agree.
1: When a family of six moves into a town of just 200, it's a big deal. And an even bigger deal that Vanderwerf is building a business here. Will you describe what we're seeing in this Quonset hut?
26: So we're seeing a tiny home on wheels that's constructed on a fifth-wheel chassis. And it's residential construction, 2x4 walls, R15 insulation, a metal roof, and a wood exterior, painted green.
1: Vanderwerf started BHV Adventures, whose motto is Live Boldly, Live Small. In addition to building tiny homes, he envisions a network of tiny home communities, inspired by the RV park he owns down the road, where his own tiny home sits. He calls it Big Ben's. This has been a labor of love for you. It began with building your own tiny home.
26: Yes, yes. Back in 2018, we actually started our build, acquired our own chassis, and moved it out here from North Carolina. And we started building it. And after 2 years of definitely a labor of love, we did complete it.
1: It sounds like maybe a little trial and error, Ben.
26: No, actually, when I was raised, my father was a HVAC installer, business owner, so he taught me the ropes of electrical, plumbing, carpentry, HVAC, and it comes naturally for me.
1: It sounds like the idea had been brewing.
26: Oh, it had been brewing for a long time. When I had finished our tiny home, I actually took it to Brighton and Loveland to the tiny home festivals to show it off, and everybody loved it. Had 10,000 people walk through it in both tiny home festivals. People wanted to buy it. People loved it. People wanted to put their names down. And it just became one of those things that we decided we'd do a tiny home manufacturing company and started out here in rural Colorado.
1: The idea was not at first to do this for other people, but just for yourself. And then your labor of love became a kind of demonstration.
26: Yeah, it became a business in itself.
1: BHV's models range from $45,000 to $165,000 and from 22 to 45 feet long. We step inside the one he's currently building. Oh my gosh, this is huge inside. This might be bigger than my kitchen, Ben, in Denver.
26: Really? Well, it's 9.5 foot wide. It's a little bigger than what I would make them typically. Tiny homes generally are 8.5 foot wide, 13 foot six tall. Those are typically the maximum requirements for on wheels, RV rated tiny homes.
1: This one would or would not be transported down the highway behind a truck?
26: Good question. It actually could, but you'd have to have a pilot car with a wide load or just a wide load banner, maybe some permitting. So back here in the back, we have our living room, where they're going to have their entertainment center and their fireplace. They've got their couch right here. Moving up to the front, we have a nice bar area, space for the refrigerator and a dishwasher. Yes, a dishwasher in a tiny home.
1: And some really good air conditioning, which, given the blazing sun of Araba, is most welcome today.
26: Yes, exactly. Yep, we have 2 1-ton mini splits.
1: Then you've got a range there, and then stairs?
26: These stairs actually fold up to access a basement.
1: Whoa! This is part of planning every inch, I'm guessing. Every square inch has to be meaningful.
26: Yes, indeed, yes. To our right here, we've got our bathroom. Quite a spacious bathroom for a tiny home, anyway. Space for a washer-dryer. Our hot water heater above the toilet. On-demand hot water heater.
1: This is, again, larger than some apartments I lived in. Swankier than, I think, my college apartment, which was a tiny hovel.
26: And so moving forward to the very front, don't have the AC on in here, but your listeners won't mind. We have the front bedroom, which has a mini split, but I don't have it turned on right now. And the bed actually is a slide out that you'd see kind of in most RVs. It actually slides out 2 foot and gives a nice spacious area to walk around the bed here, get dressed in the morning, walk out, have your coffee.
1: It strikes me that living this way, you can't be a collector or particularly attached to a lot of stuff.
26: Well, in most cases, that's what the basement's for. But, yes, you're right. So everything definitely has its place.
1: Now, over the years, Araba, Colorado, and Lincoln County have seen their share of hucksters. Something about being a small town, thirsting for opportunity on a busy highway. But Vanderwerf says he's here to stay. And local economic development folks believe him. Lincoln County, home to the larger communities of Lyman and Hugo, has landed its first rural jumpstart grant and tax credits for Ben Vanderwerf's venture.
26: When we got to Araba, we had stepped into town hall and asked the town.
1: County have seen their share of hucksters. Something about being a small town thirsting for opportunity on a busy highway. But Vanderwerf says he's here to stay. And local economic development folks believe him. Lincoln County, home to the larger communities of Lyman and Hugo, has landed its first rural jumpstart grant and tax credits for Ben Vanderwerf's venture.
26: When we got to Araba, we had stepped into town hall and asked the town clerk, hey, we want to build a tiny home and live in it.

0: all over the place.
1: When I looked at the last several censuses for Araba, the town never seems to reach more than about 300 people. Your remarks earlier made me think that you want a renaissance here. Can you just talk a little bit about what you understood Araba to be and what you want it to be again?
0: Well, back in the 60s, there was 3 gas stations, a grocery store, a hardware store, a smattering of businesses, and the community was vibrant, and there was a school here. And through the years, it just has started to dwindle, and up until the 80s, when the school had consolidated with the next town over. Like you said, I would love that renaissance. I'd love to bring families back in. I'd love to see our school come back to this town.
1: That is, when districts get small enough, when enrollment has dwindled, you get small towns that combine their schools.
0: Yes, we've seen that with Genoa and Hugo, with Flagler and Araba. Lyman is big enough. They have their own school system. Down in the lower part of Lincoln County sits Carville, that's unincorporated. They actually do have their own school district down there, but they kind of cater to the whole lower district of the county.
1: What is it that you like about living in what many see as drive-by country? I mean, this is perhaps best known to folks on I-70 as the rest stop.
0: Yes, you're right. It is one of the only places on I-70 out in eastern Colorado that you can access a rest area from both sides of the interstate. And so what drew me to Araba was the small town feel. And I really don't want to lose that as we grow. I love the people here. They're kind. They appreciate each other. We're definitely not averse to business coming in. We're definitely one of those towns that would love to grow.
2: Ben Vanderwerf, who's banking on Araba on Colorado's Eastern Plains. When we come back, what's the need for housing here? We'll meet the head of economic development in Lincoln County, who agreed to sponsor Vanderwerf's rural jumpstart application. This is Colorado Matters from CPR News.
3: Hi, my name is Sean McGeehan. I live in Louisville, Colorado, and I decided to become a CPR member because I grew up listening to CPR and my grandparents' home my whole life, and I'd like it to be around for my son to have, you know, good source of trustworthy news. I'm a small business owner, and I really appreciate everything that CPR does for the community. So thank you, CPR.
4: My name is Cassandra. I'm living in Long Run, Colorado for the year. 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
1: Absolutely.
5: And thank you, Sean, for those lovely comments. Good morning, and thanks for joining us for Colorado Matters this morning. I'm Tegan Wendland, the climate editor here at CPR News with Sean Nethery, head of content. 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Today, we're hearing about rural economies and housing pressures, really relevant, important issues. 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

0: And climate journalism that we're doing here at CPR News. I feel so lucky to work at a place that has continued to invest in this important coverage, even as a lot of other outlets have scaled back or been forced to scale back on their climate coverage. We've been covering the energy transition, the controversial expansion of data centers across the state, drought, and the Colorado River. Yesterday, we did a story about recommendations from the Pine Beetle Task Force to work to reduce the outbreak of pine beetles across the Front Range. We did another story on stricter air quality rules for oil and gas. That was my reporter, Ishan Takor. And then today we're covering a rally about the ballot measure for the right to natural gas.
1: Phew.
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5: It's Colorado Matters from CPR News. I'm Ryan Warner. Let's get back to Araba, Colorado, population 202, east of Lyman. A small town with big hopes for tiny homes. Before the break, we met Ben Vanderwerf. The 32-year-old entrepreneur builds tiny homes and envisions communities of them, branded Big Ben's. The idea landed him a rural jumpstart grant from the state, but he needed buy-in, a sponsor. Enter Troy McHugh, executive director of the Lincoln County Economic Development Corporation.
6: How much does Araba, how much does Lincoln County see its future as connected to the unaffordability further west?
7: I have the adage, we're not near as far out in the boonies as we used to be. And that's because people are more mobile. Cars are a little better now. They're a little more efficient. They can get in and out. And being a commuter, especially for Department of Corrections, the Lyman Correctional Facility south of Lyman, nearly half of that workforce commutes daily from destinations from Calhoun to Colorado Springs, Aurora, Deer Trail, and all those places in between. And it shows that we do have a general lack of housing. Now, the unfortunate part is it costs just as much, if not more, to build new housing in Lincoln County, just because the materials all have to be transferred and those contracting crews have to be relocated here to do it. So that's the hard reality, and that the finished product sometimes won't appraise large enough to completely float the financing toolbox that it's going to take to pay for it.
6: So, God, this is so much more complicated than I thought.
7: It is. There's so many layers to this onion. So we're trying to leverage state resources through Prop 123 to bring those barriers down.
6: 123 is the affordable housing proposition.
7: That is correct. In exchange for that, you will have to have deed restrictions on those finished products. And so we're working on a series of housing sites, specifically in Hugo right now. We also have some identified in Lyman, and then Ben and I have already talked about Araba, to do something that is sustainable and do a rinse and repeat.
6: Rinse and repeat?
7: Yeah, rinse and repeat, meaning that if we could get a couple of sites that work and say, okay, if we can take this much for the land, we use these state resources, we put this improvement on there for the house, and the family who earns this much money, which is the average median income in Lincoln County, can afford to make the payment, and it's less than 30% of their household income, then it's green light, let's do it again.
6: You want to make this a kit, almost a cookie cutter,
7: yes,
6: replicable,
7: yes,
6: economic package.
7: So Ben and I are on the same page that way. He is conceptualizing his own Big Ben's tiny home community with a tiny home manufacturing piece and all of it. We support that 100%. But we also want to make sure that anybody who wants to go ahead and build a 2,000 square foot home or modular or whatever, they have all the options available to them, including having something built from Ben.
6: I think so often when we talk about rural America, it's in the context of losing population or economic depression. What are Araba's attributes?
7: Yeah, Araba has a lot to offer. What's our big limitation? Water. Water is king. You, in public radio, I know you hear about water all the time. Colorado River, all of it. And that applies here as well. That's why any community in Lincoln County, even like Lyman, which is the biggest one with 2,000 people, is not going to become the next Parker overnight because we don't have enough water. But he talked about the vibrancy of the rural community, and I agree. When people ask me what's my vision for Lincoln County long term, it's to return all our small communities to the earlier vibrancy scene. I'd pick the point in time post-World War II, early 50s. Early 50s, Araba had about 350, 325 or so. It was peaked. There was a whole host of businesses, lots of economic vibrancy, and a lot of young families. That's what we're after. And if we can return Araba to that, because Araba has enough water to support double the amount of people, easy. But you're only talking 200, so we're talking 400. We're still talking small potatoes. Even in Lyman, it could support a town of 5,000, easy. And Hugo could double, and Genoa could easily double. So all of those areas, that's what I envision. Rural, vibrant communities full of young families and talented people. And retirees as well, because we have lots of older folks who love it out here in the rural plains. The assets that Araba brings to the helm is, of course, no traffic congestion, clean air, great schools. They are consolidated, but the schools that we do access are good schools, good churches, and just a good overall rural way of life. Is it huge for nightlife? No. We don't even have a saloon in town. Maybe someday we will.
1: Not yet.
6: Oh, Ben is hoping for a little nightlife development. He's going to be a club owner soon.
1: Oh, I don't know about that. But yes, I would love to see people out and about at night.
7: Yeah.
1: You have those places over there in Durango. I've walked the streets at night. Oh, man, it would be amazing to have that out here.
6: What economic trends are in your favor?
7: Yes.
6: I'm guessing that a lot of the turbines that I see surrounding Araba might tell us something,
7: yes,
6: about its economy these days.
7: That is true. What we have, all of Lincoln County can offer, is really good warehousing and distribution possibilities. We don't have the warehouses yet. They have to be built. But we have relatively affordable real estate coupled with a vibrant highway system. Five highways converge in Lyman. Araba is very, very close to Lyman. We're 20 minutes from Lyman. And we have two railroads that crisscross the county. Because of that, that means I see a lot of transfer, intermodal, warehousing and distribution possibilities because all of those activities are relatively low water using activities. And the second thing is that what we found, because we have a few companies that are doing that in Lyman, is that when they come, they only need a handful of employees at a time, 5 to 10 at a bite. That's realistic for our rural workforce. What's really tough is if a company drops in and needs 350 employees all at once, most of them are going to have to commute until we can build more housing and relocate people here.
6: It's so fascinating that you need to be successful, but not too successful.
7: Right. It's a balance of trying to adopt and incentivize growth that meets our natural resource mix. That's huge. And that resonates all over the state of Colorado. Also, you know, the green energy industry with the power pathway that comes very close and pretty well surrounds Lincoln County. We really feel like the green energy sector, which will be tongue and groove with warehousing and distribution, with the turbines and the nacelles and the towers and the panels and all of that together, this makes it for an ideal place for a lot of that movement to take place.
6: Right now, Ben's vision for a community filled with tiny homes has been temporarily thwarted, is not the right word because it's revenue producing, but there are RVs galore where he envisions eventually tiny homes. And that's because there are workers coming through Araba.
7: That is correct. Pipeline workers putting in underground pipeline for jet fuel to DIA from Southwest Kansas and other destinations, being followed by green energy folks, the repowering of Lyman 3, and campers are by far, and that's across America, I think, a great stopgap interim measure for people to find instant housing that they can pull in, set up, and be relatively comfortable while they complete the job. I would like to see us create, like Ben, tiny home communities and more rental stock so that when people come in, they're not strictly stuck in their camper, but they can go ahead and rent something nearby. Because what's our long-term goal here? We want those renters to fall in love with Lincoln County and set down roots. And next thing you know it, they're having families, and then we have really accomplished something.
6: Lyman 3, wind power farm.
7: Yes, that is a next era project by Florida Power and Light. They're going to a larger turbine to put out more power to help optimize their place on the grid.
6: Florida Power and Light getting its energy from Araba, Colorado.
7: Isn't that crazy?
6: Is blowing my mind a little bit. But that upgrading requires workers who have temporarily set up at Ben's and whom you hope could maybe lay down roots.
7: Exactly. At the end of the day, they say in economic development, we all get in our mindset that it's all brick and mortar infrastructure and all those things that help build an economy. Sure, but what you're really after is building communities of very smart and talented people. Because from all of those communities of smart and talented people come all the solutions that you need.
5: Troy McHugh leads the Lincoln County Economic Development Corporation based in Lyman. And Colorado Matters continues in the next half hour with why he has to be on the lookout for scam artists. I'm Ryan Warner. You're with listener-supported CPR News and KRCC.
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2: Yeah, I'm convinced. 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
0: And I just love Colorado Matters and how much time and energy they put into getting out to all four corners of the state and covering rural areas. I'm from a rural area in southwestern Wisconsin, and it's a real news desert. Yeah. We don't get a lot of coverage of issues there. And I think the fact that CPR invests so much in having reporters across the state and sending reporters across the state like Ryan and bringing those important stories to a broader audience is really valuable. 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
2: Before we get back to Colorado Matters, I just got to throw out a few thank yous to people who have given this morning. Antoinette in Colorado Springs and Taryn in Colorado Springs, thank you. Thanks to Juliana in Grand Junction. And also thanks to Anders in Aurora, Mary in Denver, David and Mary in Denver, and Martha in Arvada, and I could go on, but we need to get back to Colorado Matters.
0: Yes, we do.
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5: You're back with Colorado Matters from CPR News and KRCC. I'm Ryan Warner. Araba, Colorado, east of Lyman, has a special place in my heart. I first visited in 2009 for a series about the Dust Bowl. Afterwards, I stopped at a clown museum in town, which has since closed. When I saw that a business in town had landed Lincoln County's first rural jumpstart grant, well, I jumped in the car. Earlier, we met tiny home builder Ben Vanderwerf of BHV Adventures. Let's pick up the discussion with the head of economic development in the area, Troy McHugh.
7: My favorite quote is from a movie, a child's movie. Okay, this is Polar Express. And at the end of the movie, Tom Hanks tells the boy with the golden ticket, believe, he said, "The thing about trains is it really doesn't matter where they're going. The most important thing is to get on." And that's my message, is to get communities on board. Let's work together. Let's look forward. Let's stay in positive energy and let's support each other, because I think we got some pretty cool places to go.
6: Are you speaking then to a historical resistance?
7: That's just inherent in rural America. In rural America, and you said it a little earlier, did you ever run into this quote as, well, that's not the way we've done things around here? And that's true. That's true. It's a stronger sentiment in some communities than others. But it is something that you do have to kind of work through and try to show those people that are resistant to change. I think it's human nature, is fear and resistance to change, is that this change is going to be good. And let's get on board and try it. And let's go see what's around the bend.
6: If you're a guy, though, who tends to say yes, are you easily swindled by charlatans on I-70?
7: That is something that we have to constantly be aware of. Have I been taken advantage of? Yes, I have. 2 years ago with Facebook, I got into a scam. We do have to be suspicious.
6: So there are predatory folks. They see a certain something in small towns?
7: I do think there's folks that, the quickest example would be when a hailstorm goes through small communities and you get the fly-by-night roofers that come in and take a big down payment and then bye-bye, you know. They may set a pallet or two of shingles that's worth $150, but they took $5,000 and left. So yes, once bitten, twice shy, that's something that we do deal with. I think some predatory folks find older Americans for sure, and then some other ones in rural settings to be possibly a bit naive, and they try to...
6: Or hungry for something, hungry for development, hungry for energy.
7: Right. Yes, and one of the industries I think that would work really well with all the turbines is recycling. Recycling turbines into carbon fiber and fiberglass products. And there was a company that came to us and really hard-pressed us about 7 or 8 years ago, and we showed them around. They even flew a guy in, and we showed him around. And they ended up setting up shop in other states, in Texas and in Iowa. And then we learned later that those communities ended up filing lawsuit on those people because they never turned a wheel. They just stockpiled. So they became a dumping ground for turbines. And that was something like, be careful what you wish for. We need to be careful that if we're going to bring in an industry to recycle turbines, they need to have performance metrics that they have to match, or we can't proceed. And that's a hard thing to do because we're hungry for development. We're hungry for that economy. But there's got to be a little bit of accountability in that piece.
6: If Ben is successful, what other boats does he lift with his rising tide?
7: Manufacturing, small manufacturing, is the nirvana for rural economic development. The only thing would I tell people would be better than that would be if a major university decided to make your town the next campus. But it is a nirvana because of all the support industry. So Ben ramps up and starts cranking out tiny homes in earnest. All of a sudden, he's got all the needs for the windows, for the appliances, for the wiring, for the insulation. And all of a sudden, it becomes an economy of scale. And then we can have all these support industries. It could be other entrepreneurs that say, Ben, I have got a great inroad with, fill in the blank, windows. I want to be your window supplier, and I'm going to bust my butt. That's entrepreneurial spirit. That's where it comes, and that's where it builds. And what you do then is you also end up with a workforce in small manufacturing that is more highly skilled. and they've gone to tech school or they've gone to apprenticeship, and they become the plumbers and electricians and carpenters that we so sorely need. And all of a sudden, there you are. You're starting to build your community of smart, talented people.
5: 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He directs the Lincoln County Economic Development Corporation. We met inside a tiny home in Araba, Colorado. The builder is Ben Vanderwerf of BHV Adventures, which landed the county's first rural jumpstart grant from the state. I will put a bunch of pictures from our visit at coloradomatters.org. 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
11: Hi, my name is Kendall from Denver, and I just increased my donation from $20 a month to $100 a month because that's how important real news is. 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Thank you.
0: Good morning, and thanks for joining us on Colorado Matters this morning. I love hearing interviews from Ryan from across the state. Today we're in Araba. 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I'm Tegan Wendland, the climate editor here at CPR and KRCC, with Sean Nethery, our head of content, and we're asking you to take just a couple of minutes out of your day to make Colorado Matters possible. 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
2: And speaking of Southern Colorado, I want to throw out a couple more thank yous. Philip in Colorado Springs, Mark in Cascade, Daniel and Chris in Colorado Springs, and I'm going to jump over to the CPR News side and also thank Anders in Aurora and Lauren and Aaron in Denver, and Anastasia in Littleton. Just some of the people coming in this morning, all of whom may be looking at those socks very hard, and all of whom are automatically entered into the Costa Rica sweepstakes. 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
5: It's Colorado Matters from CPR News. I'm Ryan Warner. August was the hottest on record in Colorado. That and a paltry snowpack mean a beloved spot near Idaho Springs has melted away. Here's CPR's Arlo Perez Esquivel.
14: St. Mary's Glacier is one of those great near Denver getaways. It's an easy place to take an out-of-town friend or a family member to give them a taste of that Rocky Mountain grandeur.
15: I've done this hike twice. Last time was probably 3 years ago, and it was so fun. We did it in the middle of August, and tons of people skiing, hiking up with their skis. I just moved to Denver the first time I saw it, and it's really crazy that the glacier is gone.
14: Macy Pigman was up at St. Mary's on Friday. She came to see for herself the sad fact that the snowfield has completely melted away.
15: I expected at least just like a little piece of it, but not all of it to be gone. Like, I know we had a bad snow season and we didn't get enough snowpack, but it was pretty wild to come up and see that it didn't last the summer.
14: Reporter Andy Coldwell talked to Pigman as she and her friends paused on the rocky slope that has emerged with the loss of the snow. The glacier used to fill the gully high above St. Mary's Lake, just west of Idaho Springs. But now?
16: There's nothing but running water. All you see is rivulets of water from whatever storm just happened, or from yesterday, or from snowmelt way up high on James Peak. Either way, it's really surprising.
17: This is a vivid, beautiful place that has fundamentally changed now.
14: Matt Siegfried is an associate professor of geophysics at Colorado School of Mines. His students also visited St. Mary's this week. In the past, classes have gone up there to study the glacial remnant. Now,
17: my students got to walk up and see what really is the freshest subglacial landscape that's been exposed on Earth right now, which provides an opportunity for some really interesting science.
14: Apparently, geologists around the state are already chatting about what they might learn now that the snowfield has disappeared.
17: We don't know the last time this place was exposed, and we can use geologic techniques to date the last time this piece of rock saw the sun. And that tells you a little bit about what we might expect in the future with St. Mary's, whether or not a big snow year will keep it alive for another couple decades, or whether we should expect it to be mostly snow-free moving into the future.
14: St. Mary's and other permanent snowfields in Colorado survive less on direct snowfall than on avalanches, which roll down and pack in on them. So if we get a real boomer of a winter this year,
17: September 2027, yeah, people might be skiing at St. Mary's Glacier this time of year. But if you fast forward a decade, we'll have September snow at St. Mary's fewer and fewer years, most likely.
14: If you're missing the glacier this year, let's hope for a good snow and maybe try to get up there on the early side next year.
5: CPR's Arlo Perez Esquivel from Colorado Today with reporting from our climate team. 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
0: And I'm the climate editor here at CPR News. I feel really lucky to be part of a team at a news outlet that is continuing to invest in this important coverage, like the segment that you just heard about St. Mary's Glacier. We're covering the energy transition, the expansion of data centers, the closure of coal-fired power plants. Our new climate fellow is out in the field today, right now, actually, at her first press conference, covering a rally about the right to natural gas ballot measure. So we're covering all of it, and I hope you're reading it and listening to it and that you value it. 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We need equipment. We need studios. We need notebooks. 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
1: Sugar beets once filled the fields of northern Colorado. On Sundays, workers took a break and played baseball. The Sugar Beet League sprouted in the 1920s with mainly Hispanic and Mexican-American rosters, at a time when racial discrimination shut players out of many organized teams. Over time, the Sugar Beet League became more integrated and added players from different communities. The Greeley Grays, the Alt Tigers, the Brighton Rams. They played on makeshift diamonds near sugar beet fields, loading sites, and sugar factories. The Boulder Optimists, the Denver Pharaohs, the Erie Stardust Club. After World War II, some found more permanent homes, like the Fort Collins Legionnaires, who played at City Park for more than 20 years. It became more than a game for the players and their families, who gathered to root for the home team and grow lasting community pride.
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6: Live from NPR News, I'm Lakshmi Singh. The latest NPR PBS News Marist poll looks at how President Trump is faring with voters ahead of the midterm elections. NPR's Stephen Fowler has more on the findings.
7: Earlier this month at the Republican Party's midterm convention, Trump said to pretend that he was on the ballot. Many voters seem to have taken that insistence to heart, just maybe not in the way he's hoping. 53% of registered voters say they'd back a Democrat in congressional races. A majority of those folks say that vote signals opposition to Trump. And a large number of Republicans, including 2 in 5 who backed Trump in 2024, say he is not much of a factor in their vote. In another warning sign for Republicans, more people say they want to vote for candidates bringing new ideas and change instead of experience and a proven record. Stephen Fowler, NPR News.
6: Three news outlets make their case in court today to get back access to the White House. Lawyers for CNN, MS Now, and Politico will tell a judge President Trump is violating their constitutional rights and they should be able to cover him whether he approves of their stories or not. Some media organizations, including NPR and Fox News, are refusing to take audio, video, or photos from White House events until further notice. Here's NPR's David Folkenflik.
8: The Justice Department referred to White House memos on this, saying that they were upset over coverage of the White House ballroom construction. They were upset about the reports of depletion of ammunition during the war against Iran. They were upset, for example, about coverage of the Republican midterm convention in Dallas, saying that it was unpopular and hadn't gone well. They said these things jeopardized national security and spread falsehoods.
6: NPR's David Folkenflik reporting. President Trump faces low approval ratings in national polls over his handling of the U.S. war with Iran, which has resulted in surging fuel prices. In a speech to the U.N. General Assembly yesterday, Trump threatened Iran to make a deal or face annihilation. This morning, Iran's president called out Trump in his speech to the international body, saying Washington does not understand the country it seeks to, quote, bully. China's top leader Xi Jinping arrives in the U.S. this afternoon for meetings with President Trump. We have more from NPR's Emily Fang.
10: For China, the priority here is to keep the U.S. pacified without committing to anything. For the U.S., there's been an overall lack of direction in the Trump administration's approach to China this term, says Eli Ratner, a former Assistant Secretary of Defense in the Biden administration.
26: They have moved away from that declaratory policy around seeing China as the dominant strategic competitor. They have unwound some of the traditional support that we've had toward Taiwan and other allies and partners.
10: A senior administration official said Trump will personally meet Xi on the tarmac at Joint Base Andrews as he arrives in the U.S. on Wednesday evening, a sign of the importance of the visit to the president. Emily Fang, NPR News, Washington.
6: This is NPR.
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28: This is CPR News. I'm Bozzy Kanani. In Boulder, despite community pushback, the school board voted to consolidate and close schools. Ray Solomon reports.
29: 4 schools in the district will close and a dozen others will be reconfigured or moved. There's been fierce community opposition to the proposal, but district officials say they need to address falling enrollment that's putting a strain on schools.
30: And we no longer have the resources to continue to soften those experiences and pretend the impacts of declining enrollment are not real.
29: That's school board president Nicole Rajpal speaking shortly before voting to approve the plan.
30: In voting for this plan, I truly believe we are voting to provide the best learning environments for our students and staff.
29: Several other Front Range communities, from Fort Collins to Adams County, are facing similar enrollment challenges and are now considering their own consolidation plans. For CPR News, I'm Ray Solomon.
28: The company Amazon wants to help with water conservation around the Colorado River. It's launching a two-year effort to raise $100 million. For the Mountain West News Bureau, Alex Hager reports they're starting with $20 million to fix leaky pipes and to make tribal farms more efficient.
5: Amazon says it's trying to alleviate some of the imbalance between supply and demand on the Colorado River. Will Hughes, the company's water sustainability lead, says threats to the long-term water supply are a problem for its business and the communities it works in.
9: Companies that benefit from being in that basin have an opportunity and really a responsibility to help solve those problems.
5: Amazon's announcement is part of a trend, as a number of large companies have started funding water-saving work. But much more money is needed to help the depleted Colorado River. Business and environmental groups called for $2 billion from the federal government to help the region adapt to dry times.
28: This is CPR News, 90.1 in Denver.
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12: This is On Point. I'm Meghna Chakrabarty. Last week, I asked if you'd be willing to share your stories of family estrangement. Maya Goodall is in Boston, Massachusetts. She and her mother haven't had contact in decades.
13: I have not spoken to my mother in about 20 years. She wrote me an email and told me that I was never there for her and that she was no longer going to go out of her way for me. And I said, this sounds like something we should talk about. And she told me that that was all she had to say. There are a lot of people in my life telling me that because she's your mother, you have to give her grace or whatever. I've realized that her toxicity and her narcissism was not worth having a relationship with her.
12: By the way, as I've said before, and I want to say it again, I'm always grateful to you listeners when you share your stories with us, especially when they're deeply personal like that and sometimes even still very painful. Well, Maya's story contains the entire spectrum of how family estrangement is and has been perceived over time. There's the ancient blood is thicker than water view, where people, as you heard, were advising Maya that she had an obligation. And that's the key word here, an obligation to give her mother grace. Then there's the modern therapy-inflected view about protecting oneself from toxicity, about estrangement as an act of self-care. Well, in her new book, Families We Lose, A New Explanation for Family Estrangement, sociologist Rin Rizik says both ends of that spectrum are wrong. And to then understand why people cut ties with families, perhaps we need to cast a glance not within specific families, but somewhere else entirely. And Rin Rizik joins us now from Columbus, Ohio, where she's a sociology professor and co-director at the Center for Aging Families at The Ohio State University. Professor Rizik, welcome to On Point.
30: Thank you for having me.
12: Well, first of all, I would actually like to ask you what inspired you to write this book now, since family estrangement, I guess, in some way, shape, or form is kind of almost as old as families themselves.
30: That's right. Well, I've been studying families for about 20 years, and I really like to take a demographic approach to families. So that is understanding these big picture trends and family changes, as well as the personal side of family. So I do lots of interviews with people in their family lives. My first book, Families We Keep, was actually about why and how people stay in family relationships. And I interviewed adult children and their parents about the challenges that they face in their family lives and how they navigate those challenges. Even in the face of some of the things that I talk about in this second book, Families We Lose, you know, people decided they wanted to stay in these relationships and they did a lot of effort, work, labor to do so. But in the course of doing research for that book, I talked to a couple people who had periods of estrangement, and I was so curious about that topic. I went and looked at the research on family estrangement, and I was
2: so surprised to find very little on this topic that was really what I would consider research-based. And so I just felt like it was my responsibility to dive into this topic to better understand what's going on with family estrangement.
3: Interesting, because a couple things you said there caught my attention. One is that there was very little data implying that is family estrangement common enough that there's a critical mass of this happening to people where you can actually somehow form a robust data set around it?
2: It absolutely is common enough. But the issue is that it is such a highly stigmatized event that really it has gone undercover. So I think this is one of the issues in the kind of public conversation that we're having is, wow, we're hearing so much more about it now. It must be increasing. But that really, we have no evidence to suggest that that's the case scientifically. This is something that is amongst the most stigmatized family experiences that we can have. And therefore, people just really don't share this information. Mm-hmm. I think it's really only in the past 5 years that we see the conversation being brought to the fore. So we do have some data on this, actually. But we had to go digging into existing data sources that didn't ask, are you estranged from a family member? Instead, what they've been doing is asking, do you have contact? How often do you have contact? What is your relationship like with this family member? And that is how we can start to get a sense of the prevalence of estrangement.
3: Okay, so tell me one of the stories of people that you interviewed in order to better understand sort of what the drivers of estrangement are.
2: Yeah.
3: Pick anyone. I'd love to hear one of those stories.
2: Sure. Yeah. Well, you know, I start the book with Barbara, and Barbara is an amazing Black woman. I talked to her for hours, and I was so grateful for all the people who I talked to, their time and energy, and really vulnerability to speak with. Now, Barbara told me a lot about her childhood, and quite harrowing things, to be honest with you, things that I found to be really troublesome. But, you know, despite all of her childhood experiences with her parents and her sister, who she also ended up being estranged from, it really wasn't her childhood experiences that mattered. What mattered most for Barbara was what was happening in her adulthood. So after Barbara left her parental home, she had her own child, and she married her husband. The relationship continued to have some issues, and these issues Barbara likened to a lack of mutual respect, a lack of accountability and growth, a lack of attention and intentional connection, and to some degree, a lack of safety. And these really, for the people that I talked to, were what was driving estrangement. You kind of heard it in that first story that you, Magna, aired, that like, what do we want from our relationships in adulthood? And I think this is a misnomer of people who are talking about estrangement, because of course there can be things that happen in childhood that set the stage for the adult relationship with between parents and children, between adult siblings. But really, I think the story is about what's happening when people are adults and they get to mutually decide what the nature of their relationship is. And that's the case for Barbara, who ultimately decided, you know, this relationship actually is not allowing me to be the kind of mother that I want to be. It's causing me so much stress and strain that I can't be a good parent, or I can't be a good spouse or a good friend. And Barbara actually, I think many of the people's stories echoed this. She became so invested in the relationship with her husband's family. Mm-hmm. She went so far as to, you know, have, you know, she ran a family reunion that brought together like 100 people from his family. And so it's not that Barbara doesn't care about the family. She actually cares so much. She really just wanted the kind of family that really worked for her. And that is part of her story.
3: Can we just stick with Barbara for another few minutes? Because you're right. Her story is profoundly affecting. You said harrowing, to say the least, right? I mean, since you wrote about it in the book, I do think we should talk about it a little bit more, because it can mean a lot of different things to a lot of different people. But she grew up in an abusive household, right? I mean,
2: yes.
3: her father, she describes her father as, you know, doing things like regularly physically abusing her, throwing lit cigarette butts at her, attacking her when he was violently drunk. And she was just a young girl at this time, sometimes even hiding in the closet with her sister.
2: Yeah. Yes. And you could imagine hearing this story is devastating to hear that Barbara had to go through this as a young person.
3: Yeah. And I think the other key part is, how did her mother react when either seeing her husband be violent to Barbara and her sister, or being confronted by the fact? How did her mother react?
2: Well, we have to remember that family violence is often a system event, which means that Barbara's mother also experienced family violence from her husband. And so oftentimes it is incredibly challenging for the parent who's also the victim of abuse to step in and prevent that abuse. And this is also true, you know, of other family people I talked to who felt that their parent who wasn't directly abusive was an enabler of that abuse. And that can...
3: How did her mother react?
2: Well, we have to remember that family violence is often a system event, which means that Barbara's mother also experienced family violence from her husband. And so oftentimes it is incredibly challenging for the parent who's also the victim of abuse to step in and prevent that abuse. And this is also true, you know, of other family people I talked to who felt that their parent who wasn't directly abusive was an enabler of that abuse. And that can lead to also estrangement later in life when that parent can't accept that they had a

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3: It's a new era for public media. 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
5: 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I'm Paolo Shalsta. I'm a reporter for Denverite. I'm joined by Laura Lynn Duff, a producer at CPR. 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
3: You're back with On Point. I'm Meghna Chakrabarty, and Rin Rizik is our guest today. She's a professor of sociology at The Ohio State University and author of the new book, Families We Lose, A New Explanation for Family Estrangement. And Professor Rizik, so in the first part of Barbara's story, as she related to you, where there was this, it ultimately ended up in this 15-year-long period of no contact, what part of that do you think challenges our sort of historical notions of family, as, you know, the blood is thicker than water belief about family, that family is essential for development, for survival, that it is the fundamental social group that we all have and need permanently in our lives in order to sort of survive as human beings?
4: Yeah. So one of the things that we want to think about is the function of families. And this is, it kind of touches on these broader social questions that we have and are having in our society right now, right? Who should do the care for children? Who should be kind of in charge of the moral compass of our society? And often family becomes a sort of place where a lot of blame gets placed for the society's ills. When we think about children, of course, families are obligated to care for them. Mm-hmm. Parents are legally bound to them. This is not really an open question here in terms of like, what is the role of parents in the lives of their children and grandparents and extended kin? I think where the question kind of comes to play is when everyone in that family unit is an adult, because no longer is a parent sort of charged with caring for a child. And yet we still call, right, somebody their child, right? My mother still calls me her dog. Still a role that is continued into later in the life course, even though the way in which that is enacted is not as legally and socially sort of regulated. And so one of the things that we kind of have to ask, especially in the modern age where we are sort of asked, like, what kind of lives do we want to have? I know you mentioned sort of like the therapeutic component, like self-growth. These kinds of things are really central to our lives today. And so I think what's happening is that we see what used to be this sort of notion of we do this no matter what has become more of an open question. We do this under what conditions? And this really mirrors what I and many sociologists and demographers saw in relationship to marriage, right? Mm-hmm. It used to be that marriage was really a fundamental thing that we all did. It was very uncommon not to get married and have children. And really, and you know, in the late 20th century, we see this transition happening. And now marriage is something that we choose to do. And of course, there's lots of heterogeneity there in terms of that choice. But the same kind of transition, I think, is happening, you know, maybe 30 or 40 years later with the family of origin, where what is the role of the family of origin in our lives as adulthood is kind of an open question.
3: Okay, this is why I find Barbara's story so compelling. Because yes, you're right, it's turning into more of an open question about the role of families in adult life. But at the same time, some of those, let me just call it like almost evolutionary fundamentals are still strong, right? Because as you tell her story, she goes through this 15-year period of no contact with her mother, father, and sister. But then out of the blue, her mom calls her with this horrible news that her father's dead.
4: Yes.
3: And Barbara has this choice. She has this moment where she's like, okay, you guys were terrible to me, like violently terrible to me as a child. My relationship with you is over, period. Or she can go back and check. And she chooses the latter and finds this absolutely stunning scene. Do you want to recount that for us?
4: Yes. So Barbara is distraught because she gets this phone call from her mother, who is unable to really explain what's going on. And she goes to her mother and father's home and finds her father deceased in really terrible conditions. The coroner asks her, like, how long has your father been homeless because of the condition of what she's found?
3: Okay, she says, I know that. Yeah. I'm just going to say it because the details, I think, really matter because it helped me like try to think through her state of mind, right? Because he's not lying deceased in a bed with his arms neatly crossed over his chest. She says he's on the floor, face down, and the carpet is soaked with blood, and he may have been dead for days, right?
4: Yeah.
3: Her mother and sister were too incapacitated, drunk, to even do anything about her father's death for days.
4: Yeah, that's right. Imagine walking into that situation when you haven't spoken to any of these people for years.
3: Yeah.
4: Barbara feels an intense sense of obligation there, and understandably so. You know, this is a traumatic experience. And in some ways, she falls back into the role in which she had previously, where she's trying to care for the people that she does still love.
3: Mm-hmm. That word came up, right? There is that word, obligation. And what I find so, you know, from externally reading this, I was like so surprised. But then I tried to put myself even momentarily in her shoes, and I kind of got it. Because not only does she feel this obligation, irrational though it may be, to try and help her mother and sister, thereafter, as you said, people fall in and out of estrangement. She actually tries to reconcile her relationship, right? With her sister and mother. Tell me more about that.
4: Well, often loss can kind of trigger a renegotiation of ourselves and what our priorities are. And so she says, I really love these people still. They're really still important to me. And I want to try to rebuild this relationship. I want to see if they've grown and if I've grown in a way that allows me to renegotiate and reenter this relationship. And she does try. And she stays in relationship for a while, but ultimately ends up failing, in part because they have a blowout fight over something so simple. I think she says it's $5 lunches. Who's going to pay? And she realizes that these relationships haven't really changed. And in order, again, to protect her own now family of procreation, her child and her husband, she feels that she needs to kind of set those boundaries again, with her family of origin. And this is really painful for her. I want to say, like, for the people that I talked to, making this choice was not something that they felt really great about. They'd wanted something different. They wanted to have relationships with their families of origin. They cared deeply about these people, but ultimately did make that decision in order to protect themselves and the people around them. Mm-hmm.
3: So what did Barbara's attempt to reconcile and reconnect with her family, with her mother and sister, what did that tell you about the sort of lingering, unique binds that even in the modern age, and we'll talk about sort of modern conceptions of family in a second, but even in the modern age, it still seems to me that family has a particular definition and hold on people for worse or for better. That's different than other kinds of relationships, which is one of the things that makes family estrangement so uniquely painful.
4: I think that's right. So one of the things that Emma Bosley-Smith and I do in our first book is develop this concept called compulsory kinship. And compulsory kinship is the idea that the family that we're born into and raised by is inherently always forever family. And this is a ubiquitous cultural norm. I think we can see this in, again, that first audio you played with the woman and her mother, but she's your mother. This is a very common refrain that we have. And I think that this is something that maybe being contested in the modern era, but I definitely think that this is still predominant. So we see with compulsory kinship the notion that the family is hierarchical, that the elders hold power over those who are younger than them. We see that biology remains central, that is, blood. The people that you are genetically related to hold power as family, as part of the definition of family. And we see also this notion of the collective over the individual. And none of these are inherently bad or worthy of critique, but how they're played out sometimes in the family can cause issues for people who, for example, experience abuse and can't really exit the family in a way that is protective. So compulsory kinship is this guiding force that I think, again, is still very dominant in our society. But I think for the people who estrange, they draw on a different, what we might call script or logic to explain how they view the family. And they are kind of rewriting that script of what they want their families to look like. Mm.
3: Professor Rizik, you have to forgive me, okay? Because what you just said sort of triggered a little bit of skepticism.
4: I love that.
3: in my mind. And part of it, again, I try to be as transparent as possible with listeners. You know, like, I grew up in a family who, you know, my parents immigrated from India. So their cultural background in terms of family, and especially their, you know, their Indians of the boomer generation, were, yeah, it's quite different than sort of stereotypical modern Western conceptions of family. So when you said, you know, there's this perception that elders have power over younger members of the family, I was like, well, yeah. And that is, that just like makes sense to me. It makes biological sense. It is the way it should be. And, you know, when children are young, it's physical, mental, spiritual, emotional power. But then also when we become adult children, there's still that emotional power that parents have, again, for better or for worse, over adult children. But I'm just thinking to myself, in cases where we're not talking about neglect or abuse, like, what's wrong with that? Why is it that in Western societies, somehow that becomes something distasteful, that your parents may always have a form of emotional power over you? That I'm not necessarily sure I ever wanted to see myself as equal to my parents.
4: Yeah, I think that is such a wonderful counter, because I think many people would agree with you. I don't I don't necessarily think, and I'm certainly not arguing, that that is wrong in any way. I think what I'm maybe trying to point out in the book and from the stories that I heard is that that isn't necessarily the only way to do family, and that others might desire and feel empowered to do it a different way. So I think in an ideal world, right, that family formation works quite well and can be quite effective for taking care of each other, and which is what we want families to do. We want families to be healthy, to care for one another, and to be a source of support and love.
3: Okay,
4: and
3: Professor Rezik, I'm so sorry to interrupt you there, but the music tells me I got to just take us to this quick break. So we'll be back. This is On Point.
1: 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But I'm Paolo Shasta. I'm Denverite's neighborhood reporter. I'm joined by Laurelyn Duff, a producer with CPR. 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
3: You're back with On Point. I'm Meghna Chakrabarty, and Rin Rizik joins us today. She's author of Families We Lose, A New Explanation for Family Estrangement. And Professor Rizik, before the break, you were talking about sort of the loose data that we've had historically about how much family estrangement is actually going on. And you had mentioned Carl Pillemer and a survey that he did. I've found that page once again in your book. And upon reacquainting myself with this survey, now all of a sudden I have a bunch of questions about it.
4: I'll do my best.
3: Because he surveyed, 1,300 Americans over the age of 18. And the question that he asked is very interesting to me. Mm. He asks, do you have any family members, i.e. parents, grandparents, siblings, children, uncles, aunts, cousins, or other relatives? So any family members, quite a few branches away on the family tree.
4: That's right.
3: From whom you are currently estranged, meaning you have no contact. And so you quoted this number earlier that he found from this question that 27% of people surveyed said yes, they were estranged from a relative, which is actually, I think, quite a shocking number, right? Because that's more than one in four. But then when you look at, okay, the closer you get in the family tree, only 10% said they were estranged from a parent or child, 8% from a sibling.
4: That's right.
3: So what does that tell you?
4: Yeah. There's a few things. One, his is like a identity, right? Mm-hmm. I'm estranged. And I think that's a really important distinction between some of my survey work, which is contact. So that's a different measure. But his work is actually replicated by a YouGov survey that finds something very similar. About 26% of people report estrangement from a family member. But, you know, in the United States, I'm so sorry.
3: Yeah, have to ask, because we quote YouGov quite a bit on this show.
4: Yeah.
3: And every time we do this, I'm kind of like, ugh, should we?
4: That's okay. No, they use, actually, I've looked at some of, now it's not peer reviewed. So that's part of the issue that I have. I don't typically use that data. But they do, you know, they use ACS, which is a survey that's validated by the government. You know, they do statistical techniques that I think are pretty valid. But again, they're not going through peer review. So that's important. So it's just one more data point of many.
3: Okay.
4: That I think we're kind of building, what is the prevalence rate and how often is this happening? Because I think for my data that I use, so this is a data set that's been long going. It started in 1979 and it's followed people across their entire life course. They're about, 60 now. And so they, in this data set, they follow these people. And when they have adult children that reach the age of 18, they start asking the children about their relationship with their parent. And so we're tracking them across a 10-year period from the time the child is about 18 until probably about 30. And then we're able to see who is going no contact, how long is that no contact, and do they go back in contact. And so I feel really good about that data set to kind of track estrangement prevalence. But we need more data. So we need more people who are looking at estrangement. And again, as we mentioned before the break, we really need historical data.
3: Yeah.
4: So we need to look at people who, again, are in the greatest generation, look at their relationships with their adult children at the time that they, you know, at the appropriate time that we would look at them, to compare across cohorts. And that's really what the next stage of research needs to
3: do. So that data set has yet to be gathered, point taken. But I'm wondering if we have existing means of comparing these American numbers to other countries, whether they be, you know, white Western or, you know, obviously non-Western from different cultures and traditions. Because, and the reason why I ask that is, something that you had mentioned earlier, that right now in the public discourse over family estrangement, there are a lot of people who are saying they believe estrangement is increasing in prevalence because of a particular American illness of rampant individualism, right? Of putting the individual over family. And I'm just wondering, how can we come to that conclusion? Do we know if family estrangement is on a similar level in other countries? I mean, I feel like some assertions are being made without context.
4: Without doubt. Now, I want to say two things. First, we have the only data that I feel strongly is well replicated is the German data set that finds very similar prevalence rates to what we find in our U.S. study. So about 20% of dads and about 9% of moms experience a period of estrangement. But what I want to say is that often when we hear the sort of blame game around the individualistic society as it relates to people's personal decisions in the family realm, I often think that that is a really interesting mirror into what's happening in society more broadly, because we hear this kind of what I might call a family panic over and over and over again if we look at history. So we look back at the divorce, what we might call the divorce epidemic, right? We look back at the people not having children epidemic. These are things that we see used in our kind of lexicon to kind of bring attention to what is considered a social problem. And I would say that there really isn't strong evidence that this is a growing social problem. And let me just say why I think that might not be the case. Now, it could be, and I want to find data that shows it is. But right now, we don't have data that shows it is. And the data that I see being used is therapists saying they're seeing more estrangement in their practice. Well, you know, therapy has increased drastically in the United States over the last 10 years. So that makes sense to me. Like, people are maybe more likely to go to therapy for this issue. The social media landscape we know is an echo chamber. So certain people are very visible in social media talking about family estrangement. It could also be that family estrangement means something different today than it did even 50 years ago. So I talk about this in the book. People have far fewer children. So let's say my grandmother had 9 siblings. If one of them moved away and really didn't talk to the rest of the family, we might count them as estranged, but the salience of that estrangement might be quite different than if you only have 2 kids and one of them moves away and doesn't talk to you any longer. And so I think that when we're like looking at the broader view of family estrangement change, we have to really take into account these other factors. For example, Karen Fingerman has a great study that looks at how often young adults talk to their parents. They talk to them more than they have in any recent history. So that means that there's an expectation that we're in constant contact with our family of origin. And so when someone leaves that family of origin or stops contact, it can feel extremely monumentous.
3: You know, I was thinking, you said your grandmother had 9 siblings or 9 children?
4: Yes, 9 siblings.
3: 9 siblings. Okay. Yes. Actually, my father was one of 9 also.
4: Yeah.
3: But I do take a little bit of an issue with you saying that maybe if you have more kids and one of them becomes estranged, it's less salient than if you have 2 kids.
4: Okay,
3: because I don't know. Yeah. I think parents, a mother's love is usually, hopefully, pretty equal across their children. But
4: That's interesting. Yeah, well, I mean, I understand your point. Jill Suter has some great work that shows actually there is parental favoritism among children. But that's not really, I think, but maybe I can clarify it. Your question offers me an opportunity to clarify that. What I mean is the amount of time that you would spend with each child is diminished the more children you have. And so if you have 2 children, you would be spending a lot more time with those 2 children than if you have 9 children. It's just sort of like a numbers game. It's not that it wouldn't matter to you. It maybe wouldn't have as strong an impact on your daily experience. Maybe I can put it in those terms.
3: No, that makes perfect sense, right? Like in that sense, salience and the sort of like hyper presence, right, of
4: yes,
3: a smaller
4: exactly.
3: number of people. No, point
4: That's
3: well
4: right.
3: taken. I should never try and get in an argument with a sociologist.
4: No, I love it, though. It really speaks to the need to clarify.
3: I wanted to ask you about social media for a second here, because I think it's not only an echo chamber. It's a mutating echo chamber, right? Because the algorithms are designed to put in front of us the things that produce greatest emotional response, greatest quote unquote engagement. So in that sense, I think it can actually really warp what we perceive to be as reality and in turn something that may be completely unchanged, right? In terms of prevalence of family estrangement. But since it's much more in our feeds now, we are naturally given to thinking it's happening a lot more. And not only that, But I feel like on social media, we you get the most extreme of stories. And mm-hmm. plus, there's all this, there's also this sort of like health, self-help subgenre mm-hmm. of family estrangement, which is kind of mm-hmm. strange to me. But your thoughts about that?
4: Well, I think you nailed it exactly. So I think when we're asking ourselves about the prevalence, that is the fundamental question. This social media and is not the place that we need to look for increasing prevalence or an even, you know, articulating an epidemic. Now, the question of whether social media matters in the estrangement conversation is a different one. And I think it absolutely does. One of the things it does is give language to things. So, I mean, again, I keep going back to that first caller that mm-hmm. talked about her mom, like this sort of narcissism. I think she used that word. I heard that a lot. And I see that a lot on social media. This is a technical term that's been kind of co-opted by the public to help explain behavior. Now, when people use that term, I do not personally think that we can, you know, they're not giving a clinical assessment of a narcissist. But what they're doing is trying to explain behavior through technical or therapeutic discourses. So I think some of that can get spread through social media. And I do see that happening as a way to kind of start to talk about family estrangement. But I don't think we can use that as a good indicator of the prevalence.
3: Okay. Well, let's pursue this a little bit more because, I mean, even just in the examples that we have brought to the show today, starting off with Barbara from your book, only a monster would see that her reasons for estranging from her family were anything other than utterly justified, right?
4: Yeah.
3: Cases of abuse of whatever kind, it makes perfect sense that a person does not want, especially when they have their own agency as an adult, to be part of that. Okay. But then there's also other examples. I mean, some of the listeners who shared their stories with us, like there was Ellen who said, well, her brother is estranged from her now because she was unable to help in the care of her parents when they were elderly. You know, I know you know of, there's many stories out there of people saying, well, I didn't feel supported by a sibling yes. or a parent or whatnot. Or in the case of our first listener whose mother felt like the adult child wasn't there enough for her. To me, this does force the question about what our expectations are of family in terms of support and nurturing for us and whether or not our expectations have actually become unrealistically high.
4: Yeah. You raise a point that I think remains to be discussed in the public conversation, and I don't have the answer for that. I think what I can point to is the sort of what we might call the democratization of intimate relationships mm-hmm. that really, as I mentioned before, began in the 1960s and 70s. And some of the things I hear from people who feel blindsided by estrangement are very similar to some of the conversations that people have in the context of divorce or disillusion where they feel like, I thought this was going fine and I found out this person was really unhappy with me and wanted a divorce. And I think that that shows some kind of disconnect. And I really hope my book is helpful in bridging that disconnect. I don't want people to be disconnected. Ultimately, there's something going on in the family that needs help and assistance. There's something that is not quite working, and we can actually kind of prevent estrangement by taking a deeper look at what is that disconnect and how can we get on the same page.
3: Yeah. Well, Rin Rizik is a professor of sociology at The Ohio State University, and her book is Families We Lose, A New Explanation for Family Estrangement. Professor Rizik, thank you so much for joining us.
4: My pleasure.
3: I'm Meghna Chakrabarty. This is On Point.
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18: Live from NPR News, I'm Lakshmi Singh. A day after President Trump stood before the UN General Assembly and threatened to annihilate Iran if it did not agree to a deal, this morning the president of Iran told the international gathering in New York his country is the victim of U.S. and Israeli aggression. Here's NPR's Hadil Alshalchi.
19: In his speech to the UN General Assembly, Iranian President Masoud Pezeshkian said that Iran's defensive systems were built to defend his country so that, quote, no one can think that bombing Iranian cities will go unanswered. He held up a picture of Ayatollah Ali Khamenei and Iranian schoolgirls who were killed in U.S.-Israeli strikes in February and called the U.S., quote, terrorists, prompting the one U.S. representative in the assembly hall to walk out. Pezeshkian denied that Iran wanted a nuclear weapon and refused limitations on its civilian nuclear program. On Tuesday, Iranian and U.S. delegations met via mediators for 3 hours, according to President Trump. Trump said Iran must decide whether it will agree to a deal or face, quote, obliteration. Hadil Alshalchi, NPR News, Istanbul.
18: Fuel prices have soared as a result of oil shipping disruptions related to the war. Today, AAA listed the average price for a gallon of regular gasoline, unleaded, slightly down at $4.47. Diesel was running around $6.52. In New York, former movie mogul Harvey Weinstein has been sentenced to 15 years in prison for sexually assaulting former television production assistant Miriam Mimi Haley in 2006 after he was convicted at his retrial. Weinstein's previous convictions involving Haley and actress Jessica Mann were overturned in New York. He was retried and convicted last year for his criminal act against Haley. Weinstein pleaded not guilty to all charges in New York as well as in California, where he was convicted of rape in a separate case and sentenced to 16 years in prison before an appeals court ordered his resentencing there. The former head of the U.S. Forest Service under the first Trump administration speaking out against a controversial reorganization of the agency happening under the current administration. Here's NPR's Kirk Sigler.
20: The Forest Service, along with its parent agency, the U.S. Agriculture Department, are undergoing a massive reorganization, including the closure of 7 regional offices, research stations, and the relocation of its headquarters from Washington, D.C. to Utah. Vicki Christensen was a Trump appointee who ran the agency from 2018 to 2021.
21: The reduction in the federal workforce without any real specific strategy is concerning.
20: In a press call organized by environmental groups, Christensen said the broader reorg of the Forest Service is misguided and lacking any accountability from Congress. The USDA has defended it in statements to NPR, saying it will make the agency more efficient. Kirk Sigler, NPR News.
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23: This is CPR News. I'm Bozzy Kanani. Diesel fuel in Colorado now costs more than $6.20 a gallon. That's a little lower than the national average, which is at a record $6.50 a gallon. The Mountain West News Bureau's Yvette Fernandez explains the impact, starting with truckers.
24: The trucks that depend on that fuel deliver everything from construction materials to online deliveries
4: to groceries. It's only a matter of time before consumers begin to feel the pinch, too, as truckers are forced to raise their fees. In Nevada, where prices are higher than the national average, Paul Enos, the CEO of the Nevada Truckers Association, is watching closely.
5: Whether it's the beer that you're buying at a grocery store, the drink that you're getting in a casino, the groceries that you're buying at the store, because of those increased rates to get that item there, that does have an impact on you and I when we're buying those products.
4: In California, a gallon of diesel this week costs $8.42. Operators in neighboring Nevada and Arizona have begun efforts for the future to decrease their dependence on California fuel by rerouting operations to connect to other less expensive states. Yvette Fernandez, the Mountain West News Bureau.
23: Aurora police say a sting operation last month was aimed at people using the internet to lure children for sex. Here's CPR's Ava Keon.
6: 13 people were recently arrested in a multi-agency operation. Aurora police say the effort was partly motivated by a law passed last year, which increased penalties for internet luring of children. Under the new law, that charge carries a minimum prison sentence ranging from 4 to 12 years. Ava Keon, CPR News.
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0: Hi, my name is Karen, and I'm from Boulder, Colorado. And the reason I gave is that I believe it's important to support the public radio system. I believe that the news that you offer has a credibility to it and is non-biased.
1: 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I'm a reporter with Deseret. I'm joined by Laura Lynn Duff, a producer at CPR. 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
1: 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Early bird gets the sock, as they say. Thank you to all the people who have given this morning. Rebecca in Littleton, Barbara and Stuart in Montrose, Sally in Denver, Sarah and Chad in Wheat Ridge. We love seeing all the names from across the state. We love to see them from the Four Corners region, from the Western Slope, from the Eastern Plains. 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
4: And I'm Scott Tong in Washington, D.C. This is Here and Now. Chinese President Xi Jinping makes a high-profile visit to D.C. this week. He lands tomorrow and meets President Trump Thursday for a White House summit. Big agenda, trade, AI, and the topic we'll talk about now, Taiwan. Joining us is China scholar Ike Fryman. He's a Hoover Fellow at Stanford, and his recent book is Defending Taiwan. Ike, welcome back to the program.
5: Thank you so much for having me back on.
4: President Trump in May went to Beijing. Not a lot of substance as far as what we call deliverables, though Xi Jinping did warn that if the U.S. and China mishandled the Taiwan issue, it could lead to what he called clashes and even conflicts. Did Xi Jinping get what he wanted on the Taiwan issue at that meeting?
5: Well, Xi Jinping will not be satisfied with anything less than what he calls reunification, which is Taiwan's coerced assimilation into communist China. But in the short term, I think he will settle for a deal that allows him to save face and stabilizes U.S.-China relations. Xi Jinping has a big political event coming up next fall, the National Party Congress, where he's hoping to get a smooth transition to a fourth term. He does not want a big showdown over Taiwan before then.
4: Yeah, so how do you think about Xi Jinping's longer game on Taiwan and how this week's White House summit fits into that?
5: Well, I think Xi Jinping is building a menu of options that he can use against Taiwan. The first and most attractive option is to take Taiwan without fighting, by squeezing it harder and harder until he either breaks the will of the Taiwan people to resist or the will of the United States and its allies to defend Taiwan. And he's doing that every day with maritime incursions into Taiwan's waters, cyber attacks, agent activity on the ground in Taiwan, pressure against Taiwan companies. But he's also building other options, which could include strikes on Taiwan, blockades, or even an invasion. I don't think he has confidence that his invasion option is ready yet, but he's continuing to work on all of these at once, and he doesn't have to use all of these coercive tools to get value out of them.
4: So then, as it comes to the States to meet with President Trump, do you imagine she wants Taiwan as a topic to come up, or maybe not?
5: I think the Chinese side brings up Taiwan at every one of these meetings because there are red lines and they want Washington to know them. But I think Xi Jinping comes to Washington with realistic expectations. Below the surface, this administration has pursued a policy of continuity and really expanded commitment to Taiwan's defense. I just got back from the island and there's a lot happening on the ground. I think mainly, Xi Jinping wants to stabilize his relationship with Trump because he thinks America is structurally declining, and a declining America can be dangerous.
4: Now, President Trump has spoken about whether to move forward with a big sale of arms to Taiwan when he was returning from Beijing earlier this year. He said, well, it could be a bargaining chip. How important is this sale in this conversation?
5: Not as important as it's been made out in the press. I think that it was a big mistake for President Trump to suggest that U.S. arms sales to Taiwan are on the table in discussions with Beijing. It's longstanding policy that we don't discuss that with Beijing. But I think we have to stand back and see the big picture. No president has sold more arms to Taiwan than President Trump. The largest arms package to Taiwan in history, he approved just last year. I think the most likely outcome is that this big arms package will be broken up into pieces. But either way, this is not make or break for whether Taiwan can repel an invasion. And the progress on that work is proceeding bilaterally, and I think it's going very well.
4: Now, Mike, another topic certain to be on the agenda at the White House this week is AI. We've heard Silicon Valley bosses in this country calling for a slowdown to manage the risks. At the same time, they say don't slow down too much as to be overtaken by Chinese AI companies. How does the Chinese Communist Party think about this AI race, as it were, and how Chinese companies fit into it?
5: I live in Silicon Valley, working at Stanford, and I hear these AI safety concerns every day. Unfortunately, everything we can see from the public evidence is that the Chinese Communist Party sees this issue differently. They're not so worried about the risk of misaligned AI. They are more worried about falling behind the United States. They're already a few months behind the frontier, and I don't think they want to be further away than that. So Beijing is happy to pursue arms control discussions or AI safety discussions if it will persuade the United States to unilaterally soften its export controls on chips or to slow down the pace of its own progress. But China doesn't seem sufficiently concerned about the technology itself that they think arms control is necessary. And that puts the U.S. administration in an unfavorable situation, because if Beijing is not offering much, what can we really offer in return?
4: Yeah. So then what might a realistic agreement or announcement be this week? Could the U.S. and China at least start something to say, okay, we'll share information on the risks, that kind of thing?
5: I think that would be a great way to start. There has already been a U.S.-China consensus, which began under the Biden administration, that AI should not be given control over nuclear weapons I certainly hope that we can agree on that much. But there's some really difficult questions about the use of fully autonomous weapons in war.
4: Your announcement be this week. Could the U.S. and China at least start something to say, okay, we'll share information on the risks, that kind of thing?
5: I think that would be a great way to start. There has already been a U.S.-China consensus, which began under the Biden administration, that AI should not be given control over nuclear weapons. I certainly hope that we can agree on that much. But there's some really difficult questions about the use of fully autonomous weapons in war. Ukraine and Russia are already using AI-guided

0: AI breaking out of the box and doing something catastrophic, even if the Chinese don't see or appreciate that risk yet, I think it's important to bring them to the table to figure out who the right people are within the Chinese system to talk to. Because if, God forbid, there is an accident or a disaster, we will want to know who to call.
1: We've been talking to Ike Fryman, Hoover Fellow at Stanford University. His most recent book is Defending Taiwan. Ike, always good to talk to you. Thanks very much.
0: Thank you for having me on.
2: Now to Austin, Texas, where a Venezuelan man who was shot by an ICE agent has been moved from a hospital to a detention center, even though he still has a bullet lodged in his back. That's according to his lawyer. The Department of Homeland Security says the man entered the country illegally. His lawyer says he entered legally and applied for asylum. Let's bring in his attorney, Kate Lincoln Goldfinch. She's representing Venezuelan 28-year-old Wilbur Rafael Garces Perez. Thanks for joining us, Kate.
3: Thanks for having me on.
2: So first, have you been in touch with your client today? Is the bullet still in his body, and is he getting medical care in detention?
3: I was finally able to speak to him this morning at around 8 o'clock after no contact for almost an entire day. We had a press conference yesterday, and he happened to call his wife during the press conference, and he wanted to speak to the press. So we put him on speakerphone. And after that occurred, the guards came in and took his tablet away and told him that his communication privileges had been revoked. And so we didn't hear anything from him, but a member from Congressman Joaquin Castro's office visited him and told us that he was losing mobility in his left arm because the bullet is lodged near his spine. So his family and I spent the night very concerned for him. This morning he reported to me that they shackled him yesterday afternoon and took him to a hospital where he was given an IV drip. He was not provided surgery. He still has the bullet in his body. He's got his arm in a sling, and he's back at the detention center now reporting to me that he's been placed in isolation with a regular bed as opposed to a medical bed, and he's in a lot of pain. He's just on Tylenol and ibuprofen.
2: Are there any legal methods that you have to force him to be able to get medical attention, considering there is a bullet lodged next to his spine, which could potentially cripple him?
3: Correct. Yeah, we've filed a temporary restraining order, and we have a hearing before Judge Orlando Garcia next Wednesday, the 30th of September, and he has ordered that Wilbur be present at that hearing, which is good because it means he can't be deported in the meantime. But I, of course, am concerned about the retaliation that it appears that he's suffering in the treatment and detention.
2: You have said that your client, Mr. Garces Perez, entered the country legally in 2024 using an app that was created by Customs and Border Protection that enabled him to apply for asylum. President Trump canceled all pending asylum appointments on his first day back in office, and he ended the use of that app for asylum. So now DHS claims that your client entered illegally. What's your response to that?
3: I mean, that's just a lie. He did enter on, it's called CBP-1. It was a program that people applied for. You had to submit a photo and a background check and do this app. I worked with a lot of people who really struggled with the app. It was a difficult process. And he was admitted under CBP-1. He applied for asylum. He had a valid work permit. He has an active driver's license. And the reason they're reporting that he has a removal order is because the immigration court sent the notice of his hearing to a previous address, and so he didn't know he had a hearing, and he didn't appear and received a deportation order in absentia, which is very common. I've been an immigration lawyer for 20 years, and this happens very regularly. The court sends the notices to the wrong address or not at all. So while he did technically have an order of removal, there's an explanation for it, and then, of course, it certainly doesn't warrant what happened to him.
2: All right. Well, given that your client, as you say, entered this country legally, he has a wife with legal status, what are your next steps, and how do you see his case as, indicative of the larger situation going on with ICE? We have 45 seconds left.
3: Okay. So for him, we're going to be pursuing medical care, release, ability to stay in this country, and damages. And what I'm calling for is an immediate moratorium on ICE traffic stops. ICE has demonstrated they don't know how to do these traffic stops safely, and the American public needs to tell them that we will no longer tolerate ICE agents out on the street smashing people with their cars and shooting them. And

0: heads or the back of the neck.
1: That's Kate Lincoln Goldfish. She's the lawyer for Wilbur Rafael Garces Perez, a Venezuelan man who was shot in the back, apparently by an ICE agent on Sunday in Austin, Texas. Thanks so much for joining us.
0: Thanks for having me.
1: This is Here and Now.
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9: It's Here and Now. Let's talk about the midterms and the role of American voters with disabilities. More than 40 million of them are eligible to vote, according to Rutgers University, making this a potentially critical block if they turn out to vote. And there are accessibility barriers. So let's talk about them with Maria Towne, president and CEO of the American Association of People with Disabilities. Maria, good to have you.
10: Great to be here. Thank you for having me.
9: So 40 million eligible voters. Big number, though. I have read people with disabilities, at least in the past, have voted at a lower rate than the overall population. At physical polling sites, what are the important challenges you want to mention?
10: Well, there can be many physical barriers at polling sites that prevent people with disabilities from voting. One can be the physical accessibility of the polling place itself. Oftentimes, places like churches serve as polling sites, and churches do not have to comply with the Americans with Disabilities Act. There are things that they can do to make their structure more accessible, like things like putting out temporary ramps, removing barriers. But there are also issues like sometimes a polling place, the accessible voting machine, may not be working, and poll workers may not have been trained to operate or fix the machine. Those are just two examples of many barriers.
9: Even though these places are required to have these machines.
10: Yes.
9: I understand, Maria, you get around on a mobility scooter. Have you yourself had problems on election day going in person to the polls?
10: I have. I have cerebral palsy and currently use a mobility scooter, but previously I've been ambulatory, but it was very, very difficult for me to stand. Uh-huh. And I at one point lived in Texas. And for folks who may not be aware, people in Texas, they deal with long ballots. And so I needed to use an accessible voting machine because it was at a lower height and there was an opportunity for me to sit and vote. Well, that machine was not working. And when I went to the poll worker, they looked at me and said, "It's a short ballot. You can stand. You'll be fine."
9: Oh, my goodness. You'll be fine. Wow.
10: I've also had issues when voting absentee during the COVID-19 pandemic in 2020. I'm very high risk because of my disability, and I wanted to turn my ballot in at a ballot box. And I went with someone to my nearest ballot box, but the accessible path to the ballot box was completely blocked by a construction site that I had no way of knowing in advance. And so if I had not gone with someone else, I would not have been able to cast my ballot that day and would have had to make a completely different plan to vote on a different day.
9: Yeah. Well, and let me ask about the someone else kind of voter assistance. Can a person with disabilities, say, physically go to the polls and get voter assistance there? How does that work?
10: Yes. So people with disabilities have a right to receive assistance at the polls. You know, people could go with a friend or someone they trust and bring them into the voting booth with them, or they could see if a poll worker could help them. The primary restrictions on who can assist a person with disabilities at the polls, it can't be your employer or a union representative. We don't want any kind of coercion going on, but whether it's a person you trust in your personal life or someone, a poll worker, you can receive assistance at the polls.
9: Maria, how about registering to vote in the first place? What are the challenges there?
10: There are quite a few. So for a lot of people with disabilities, there's a group called print disabilities, and this refers to blindness, but also things like dyslexia or other cognitive disabilities that impact how people process information. Sometimes printed information is inaccessible, and there are many states that don't allow you to get an electronic ballot, which may be accessible through things like assistive technology. For people with my disability, cerebral palsy, oftentimes our hands shake and we cannot create consistent signatures. So when you register to vote or when you're casting a ballot, sometimes they go through what's called ballot curing and want to verify a signature.
9: To match signatures, yeah.
10: And that's a huge problem for people with disabilities.
9: Yeah, yeah. Wow. Well, Maria, we have a minute left. For members of your organization, others in the disability community, what advice do you have for making a voting plan this year and beyond?
10: Well, one, just make a plan. Look up what your options are. Determine where your polling place is. Go visit your polling place. See if it's accessible to you. See if voting by mail is an option to you, for you. And engage other people in your plan. And this isn't really to get assistance for yourself, though it could be. It could also be about reminding other people about their right to vote and when the election is. So make a plan A, make a plan B, and engage other people for a plan C.
9: That's Maria Town, President and CEO of the American Association of People with Disabilities. Maria, thanks very much.
10: Thank you so much.
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7: 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I'm Paolo Shasta. I'm Denverite's neighborhood reporter. I'm joined by Laurelyn Duff, a producer at CPR. 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
16: For more than three decades, the National Civil Rights Museum in Memphis has been an authority on the history of the movement, from the fight against slavery to desegregation to the assassination of Dr. Martin Luther King Jr. Now a redesign of part of the museum focuses on campaigns and struggles that are still unfolding. 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
17: Vita Ajamu works at the National Civil Rights Museum and is standing in front of an exhibit that's deeply personal to her.
18: So what we are looking at here, artifacts that I once held when I was advocating for freedom and justice for my brother. This Clemency Now sign.
17: The display tells the story of her brother, Robert Shipp, with the age of 21, was sentenced to life for a nonviolent drug offense under mandatory minimum guidelines enacted as part of a tough-on-crime push in the 1980s and 90s. Ajamu still gets emotional.
18: Because I think about the time that he lost, but then the other side of it, I see gratitude.
17: Gratitude because after serving almost 26 years, Shipp was released from prison in 2019 as a result of national sentencing reforms. Throughout his detention, Ajamu worked to shed light on his case, mass incarceration, and what she says are disproportionate punishments. Examples of contemporary advocates like her are now featured in the museum.
18: We also serve as a catalyst to inspire action for positive change.
17: The core of the National Civil Rights Museum is built around the Lorraine Motel balcony where Dr. King was killed. Across the street is the Legacy Building, which is also the former rooming house where his assassin took aim. This year, the museum reopened the space after a $38 million modernization. Museum President Russ Wigginton says the goal is for younger generations to connect the past with the present.
19: When they think about the question, what happened to the movement after Dr. King died? There's an answer, and the answer is the ongoing civil and human rights movement of the last 50 plus years.
17: This includes an exhibit on the Poor People's Campaign, the rise of Black political representation, and movements like Black Lives Matter and the 2020 racial justice protests. One central gallery builds on themes of inequality from Dr. King's final book. Museum historian Ryan Jones says the installations spotlight present-day disparities in areas like housing and education.
20: Now, you're looking at what types of things that you're being taught. Is African-American history being taught? Are you getting the same opportunities in higher education?
17: Many of these issues are currently being debated in the public square. Wigginton says it's critical for the museum to be nonpartisan and welcoming to all. But it doesn't shrink from topics that might provoke discomfort.
19: We try to make sure wherever you are on the comfort barometer, you at least feel like this is a place that is going to be supportive and be accurate in its complicated storytelling about this American experiment.
17: One aspect of the original legacy building remains.
21: Within seconds of the shot that killed Martin Luther King Jr., the search for answers begins.
17: The preserved bathroom and window where James Earl Ray is believed to have fired from. But now, Jones, the historian, says the exhibit adds more information about enduring doubts from King's family and others that Ray acted alone.
20: What the museum wanted to do was to address those lingering questions in the most in-depth way possible and to provide the visitor a full comprehensive story as to what took place.
17: Another lingering question is, what comes next? Wigginton says the museum's expansion comes at a time when achievements of the civil rights era are being tested and rolled back. Ultimately, though, he wants people to leave inspired.
19: Coretta Scott King reminded us that every generation has to sort of establish its own rules around what it means to be free.
17: And what it means to live in a civil and just society. For NPR News, I'm Katie Reardon in Memphis.
22: Hey, my name is Ed. I've been living here 40-some years. I think Colorado is the best state in the union, and I support Colorado Public Radio. 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
23: 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It's a bright spot in my day to get this unbiased information. Thank you.
6: Ah, what great comments. 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I'm here with Paolo Shalsada. 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
7: Thank you to everyone who has given today. 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
6: Yeah, these comments and these phoners really are the best part of the fundraisers that CPR does three times a year. 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
9: It's Here and Now. In this midterm year, several candidates have been hit by scandal. There's Democrat Graham Plattner in Maine. He quit his Senate race amid sexual assault accusations. In Texas, Republican Ken Paxton was impeached by the state House, accused of bribery and abusing power. He remains in his Senate race. And there are many more, including accusations against the president. But are scandals central to the midterms this year or ever? Let's put that to historian Julian Zelizer at Princeton. Hey, Julian.
0: Hi, nice to be with you.
9: So we had on the show yesterday a political reporter comparing this year to 2006, a Republican president, unpopular wars. You have written 2026 and 2006 also rhyme a bit when it comes to scandals. What scandals come to mind for you this year?
0: Well, you name some of them, such as former Senate candidate Graham Plattner and Texas Republican Ken Paxton. You have many others taking place, Corey Mills in Florida, Max Miller in Ohio, and of course, all the stories coming out of the White House about alleged conflict of interest between what President Trump does with policy and the family interests of the Trump industry and enterprise.
9: Yeah. As you write, you know, this 2006 was another year, I guess, year of bipartisan scandals. Then there was, I'm remembering this, Democratic Congressman William Jefferson of Louisiana. I remember it had something to do with a bunch of cash stored in his freezer. Remind us.
0: That's true. That was one of the Democratic scandals of the time. The FBI had taped him accepting money in a leather briefcase from an investor. He was recorded talking about taking a bribe from someone from Nigeria. But in August of 2005, federal agents searched his home and found $90,000 in a freezer and $10,000 more stuffed in food containers.
9: Yeah, yeah. Then on the GOP side, it was Jack Abramoff, a superstar Republican lobbyist, pleaded guilty eventually to charges of conspiracy to bribe public officials and other charges. I remember the reporting that he took high-profile lawmakers to high-profile professional sports events. What was notable to you about the Abramoff scandal?
0: Yeah, I mean, it's hard to overstate what an impact it had. Tom DeLay, of course, was one of the most important Republican leaders of the time, and he resigns because of the investigations into campaign finance violations, which he was indicted at the time. But Abramoff was a lobbyist of lobbyists, and he pled guilty to mail fraud, tax evasion, conspiracy to bribe public officials. And there were all these stories about a revolving door that he and DeLay essentially set up between staffers on Capitol Hill and lobbyists on K Street. So it just painted a picture of a very sordid relationship between the GOP and interest groups.
9: In the end, in 2006, the Democrats won big, regained both the House and the Senate. So do you think scandals were a big reason that year?
0: It was, and one even broke close to the election involving Florida Republican Mark Foley and texting with teenage pages. It's clear that was a big part of why a lot of voters were turned off by the GOP. Importantly, Nancy Pelosi, connected those to other concerns. So she said, here you have a Republican Party focused on gaining wealth rather than putting food on your table and making sure you have money in your savings account.
9: So, Julian, what about this year? We have another off-year election, Republican president. Do you think scandals are top of mind to voters compared to, you know, gas prices, other things out there?
0: I do think scandals are becoming more difficult to stick politically for many reasons, but I do think they're part of the bigger picture that is turning a lot of voters off, at least in the polls, to the GOP. And I think there are similar connections between a Republican Party too concerned with power and its own economic interests relative to the struggles most ordinary Americans are facing on a daily basis to keep up with the cost of living.
9: Why do you think scandals don't stick as much today?
0: I think the media and new media has made it very hard to pay attention to anything over the course of more than 24 to 48 hours. So you can survive a scandal simply by staying put. And I do think President Trump has had an impact. He's done so much in broad daylight that once would have been considered intolerable or violating key ethics, that he's almost normalized a lot of these issues. And so the public says, you know, what's the difference between what Congressman X is doing and what we see on a daily basis from the White House?
9: Yeah. So what's the challenge for you as a historian? You're always trying to draw connections from the recent past or the deep past to today. How do you do that in the context of this particular president?
0: Well, it's important to track the changes that I just mentioned and how today is different than 20, 30 years ago. But it's also important to trace enduring themes in American politics, whether it's an ongoing fear of centralized power dating back to the Declaration of Independence, or a real hatred in this country of political corruption, which we have seen again and again all the way back since the Revolution.
9: All right. Julian Zelizer is professor of history at Princeton University. He's on our show regularly. Julian, thank you as always.
0: Thanks for having me.
9: Here Now is a production of NPR and WBUR. I'm Scott Tong in Washington, D.C.
1: And I'm Indira Lakshmanan in Boston. This is Here and Now.
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7: 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And get in on those socks now. 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Thank you to everyone who has given this morning. Marilise from Denver, Angie in Denver, Suzanne in Colorado Springs, Jennifer in Pontius Springs. 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
10: Soaring high overhead, riding spirals of warm air, that broad-winged bird may be an eagle or a hawk, But if its wings are raised in a slight V shape and it's sniffing out roadkill, it's definitely a turkey vulture. Named for its bald, featherless red head, the turkey vulture is one of Colorado's largest birds of prey. It can soar for hours without flapping, using its unusually keen sense of smell to find its preferred food source miles away. The turkey vulture's eating habits might seem repulsive, but feasting on dead animals fills a useful role in the ecosystem and also gives the vulture a powerful form of self-defense. It can shoot a stream of semi-digested meat and acidic gastric juices as much as 10 feet. The turkey vulture moves south by the time winter comes, but the warmth of spring will carry it back to Colorado skies, that and the ever-turning circle of life.
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12: Live from NPR News, I'm Lakshmi Singh. Three major media outlets are going to court this afternoon against the federal government. CNN, MS Now, and Politico are suing the Trump administration on First Amendment grounds after the president banned them from covering the White House. They want their credentials reinstated. The Justice Department alleges the outlets were stripped of their passes because they revealed national security secrets or spread inaccurate information. NPR's David Folkenflik has more on President Trump's latest standoff with the press.
13: The White House sent letters Tuesday to the outlets, citing coverage of such matters as the White House ballroom renovations, the depletion of munitions in the war against Iran, and assessments that the midterm convention in Dallas was a dud. The news organizations acknowledge there is no absolute right to White House passes, but they say once that privilege is granted, the president cannot punish them because he simply doesn't like the ensuing coverage. They also cite due process protections in the Constitution. They had no warning or way to appeal the decision. The White House now says they have till Friday to make their case. David Folkenflik, NPR News.
12: The president of Iran says his country is open to diplomacy but will not be made to surrender. This morning, Masoud Pezeshkian delivered a defiant message in front of the UN General Assembly a day after the international body heard President Trump threaten to annihilate Iran if it did not make a deal.
24: Iran must be understood by Mr. Trump and those who seek to bully us that we are ready for dialogue and diplomacy and negotiations without accepting the language of force.
12: The U.S. has been at war with Iran for more than 6 months, far longer than administration officials had publicly estimated at the start of the conflict. President Trump engages in more high-stakes diplomacy in Washington this week when he hosts Chinese President Xi Jinping this afternoon. It starts with the rare move of meeting Xi on the tarmac. This is Xi's first state visit to the U.S. in more than a decade. Both leaders are aiming to preserve a fragile trade truce between the world's two biggest economies. A majority of the American public wants Congress to regulate artificial intelligence. NPR's Eric McDaniel finds as policymakers try to make informed decisions, Senate lawmakers and their staff are barred from using all but the most basic AI tools.
25: Senate staff have access to AI chat interfaces, but the Senate has not currently authorized any of the more advanced AI tools that are at the center of regulatory discussions in Washington. The more capable tools allow agents powered by advanced AI models to complete tasks autonomously at the user's request. Here's Adam Kovacevic, founder and CEO of Center Left Tech Industry Policy Group Chamber of Progress.
26: Right now, you've got lawmakers writing rules for technology they, in many cases, never even used. And that's a problem.
25: A spokesman for the Senate Committee on Rules told NPR, quote, it's critical these powerful tools are adopted with adequate safety and security checks.
12: That's Eric McDaniel. It's NPR.
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6: This is CPR News. I'm Bozzy Kanani. In Boulder, despite community pushback, the school board voted to consolidate and close schools. Ray Solomon reports.
28: Four schools in the district will close and a dozen others will be reconfigured or moved. There's been fierce community opposition to the proposal, but district officials say they need to address falling enrollment that's putting a strain on schools.
29: And we no longer have the resources to continue to soften those experiences and pretend the impacts of declining enrollment are not real.
28: That's school board president Nicole Rajpal speaking shortly before voting to approve the plan.
29: In voting for this plan, I truly believe we are voting to provide the best learning environments for our students and staff.
28: Several other Front Range communities, from Fort Collins to Adams County, are facing similar enrollment challenges and are now considering their own consolidation plans. For CPR News, I'm Ray Solomon.
14: The company Amazon wants to help with water conservation around the Colorado River. It's launching a 2-year effort to raise $100 million. For the Mountain West News Bureau, Alex Hager reports they're starting with $20 million to fix leaky pipes and to make tribal farms more efficient.
15: Amazon says it's trying to alleviate some of the imbalance between supply and demand on the Colorado River. Will Hughes, the company's water sustainability lead, says threats to the long-term water supply are a problem for its business and the communities it works in.
16: Companies that benefit from being in that basin have an opportunity and really a responsibility to help solve those problems.
15: Amazon's announcement is part of a trend, as a number of large companies have started funding water-saving work. But much more money is needed to help the depleted Colorado River. Business and environmental groups called for $2 billion from the federal government to help the region adapt to dry times.
14: This is CPR News, 90.1 in Denver.
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7: 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I'm Paolo Shasta. I'm Denverite's neighborhood reporter. I'm joined by Laura Lynn Duff, a producer at CPR. 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
1: It's Here and Now. The family of an 18-year-old Mississippi college student, Nolan Wells, is calling for the investigation into his death to continue. This after a grand jury made a unanimous decision not to indict anyone, concluding his death was consistent with drowning. The black teenager disappeared after July 4th boating trip with a group of white friends. His body was found on an island 2 days later. The case spurred national speculation in part because of Mississippi's history of racial injustice. Elise Gregg has been following the story for the Gulf States Newsroom and Mississippi Public Broadcasting, and it joins us now. Welcome, Elise.
2: Hi there.
1: So the family held a press conference today. What did they say?
2: Well, first and foremost, that they're not going to stop pushing for answers. Here's Wells' mom, Christine Wells Wansley. Let's listen.
8: Elmore and I do not believe that Nolan simply and accidentally drowned, and nobody saw anything, and no one knows anything.
2: Over the past few months, they've repeatedly said all they want is answers, and now the grand jury's concluded there isn't any evidence of a crime in Wells' death. But the family still wants answers to questions that remain from the autopsy and what ultimately happened to their son.
1: So, Elise, Nolan was a popular student athlete. Questions have swirled around his death since July. Why did he not have his cell phone with him, which was tracked to a friend's house? Why would he stay back on the island while his friends returned to the mainland? Briefly remind us of the circumstances in this case.
2: Right. So after Wells's parents found his body on July 6th, they tracked the phone back to a friend's house using Life 360, and they were concerned that messages had been deleted. Now, the district attorney says that a report from civil rights attorney Ben Crump, who's representing the family, that report shows that nothing had been deleted since Wells's last use. And the grand jury said, you know, it's not unusual for someone to leave their phone on a boat, which is how Wells was separated from his cell. But again, we've got these questions that linger about why his friends didn't turn the phone over to the family or authorities right away. And likewise, you know, the grand jury said it's not unusual for people to socialize on these islands and travel on different boats, but we can't know for sure why Wells stayed back.
1: Elise, the grand jury report left a lot of questions unanswered. A forensic pathologist who was retained by civil rights attorney Ben Crump said he found bruises on Nolan's body and was unable to conclude anything about his condition before going into the water, whether he was conscious or not. Are we any closer to finding answers there?
2: So the state medical examiner also identified those bruises and concluded those bruises on Wells' head were not fatal, but the forensic pathologist leaned toward connecting those injuries with blunt force trauma. Now, both the medical examiner and forensic pathologist said his death was undetermined, but the grand jury said that cause of death was consistent with drowning. Now, drowning is a diagnosis by exclusion, which means they would find the cause of death consistent with drowning after ruling out other causes of death. So all that to say, unfortunately, I don't think we're any closer to getting answers about the immediate circumstances around Wells' death. And just, you know, as a note, the grand jury spoke to over 40 witnesses and reviewed pages and pages of evidence. So it's a lot of information gathered that still hasn't answered these questions.
1: Elise, we've only got half a minute left. The 23-person grand jury included five black members. How has the community responded to their decision?
2: So it's a mixed bag. Many people point to this as clear-cut proof. This was simply a drowning, while other people have pointed out there's a lot of unanswered questions. In the meantime, though, activists and attorneys are calling on the DA to continue that investigation and for the state medical examiner to release the state's autopsy.
1: That's reporter Elise Gregg. Thank you so much from Mississippi Public Broadcasting.
2: Thank you.
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9: My name is David, and I'm donating. 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
2: I'm Peter O'Dowd at KTOO in Juneau, Alaska. It's Here and Now. When I travel the country, I like to ask what stories around town are getting people excited and worked up. Well, here in Juneau, I heard a lot about this.

0: Katush Lagao is the first ever Tlingit language opera that just wrapped up a 6-show run in Juneau. The opera tells the story of a war between Russians and the Tlingit people in Sitka. I went to the final production on Sunday night. It was a rousing celebration of music and history and indigenous identity. Vera Starbird is here with me. She's the librettist who composed the opera along with Edward Littlefield. Vera, what a pleasure. Welcome.
1: Good to be here.
0: And we also have Madeline Sobolov-Levy, a key member of the cast who plays Tick, a Tlingit interpreter. Maddie, nice to see you. Welcome.
2: Lovely to be here.
0: Okay, so Vera, start out with a story of this war between the Russians and the Tlingit people. At its core, what's the conflict about?
1: In 1802, while the Tlingit people all over the region of Southeast Alaska, what's now known as Southeast Alaska, did allow some Russians to be there, they were breaking Tlingit law. They were abusing people, abusing our resources. And across the region, all Tlingit clans decided they needed to be removed from the region. Mm. So in 1802, they were removed from the entire region. This follows that into 1804, when the Russians came back to Sitka 2.5 years later and had a second battle.
0: You say the Russians weren't honoring Tlingit law. They were disrespecting the land and the people. What exactly did the Russians want?
1: Primarily sea otter. Hundreds of thousands of pelts in the decade that they came. Mm. So they were just wiping out sea otters right and left, and we're coming back for more.
0: Yeah. Well, it may not surprise you, and I mean this with no disrespect, I didn't know anything about the history of this conflict or these battles, and I'm just curious, how steeped were you as a native Alaskan before this project started? How much did you know?
1: What's funny is it's actually really common history for Tlingit people to know. And yet so unknown outside of Tlingit Ani, even though it's a huge history that affected the geopolitics from the time and until now. Like these battles impacted how the United States is formed right now.
0: Right. Maddie, I believe you're also a Tlingit in Haida. Is that correct?
2: Yeah. Yes.
0: What was the tradition for you hearing these stories growing up?
2: So I knew less about this growing up, and the process of being a part of this production was really a learning opportunity, and the questions that we were able to ask with folks who had done historical research, but also folks who had just learned through oral traditions and the traditional passing of knowledge from their grandparents, from their grandparents' grandparents, about the battles, not just in Sitka, but also in other communities. It was a lot of new information for me.
0: Well, let's hear another recording from the show. This scene takes place 2 years after the first battle, which you described, Vera. Tlingit scouts have just returned to tell the elders that the Russians have returned.

0: most of this show, almost all of it, is entirely in Tlingit. And I know you had to work with a translator to put your work, the story, into the language. How essential was it to do it in the indigenous language?
1: This is a huge part of so many indigenous people's work, is to bring our languages back when they were stolen from us. It was literally illegal for performing arts to happen, for these languages to be spoken. So to have our traditional performing arts happen again was important, but to be in the original language we've been speaking on this land for millennia was the most primary emotional, educational, legal way we wanted to do it.
0: And incredibly challenging, I would imagine.
1: Yes.
0: Right?

0: There's only 6 first language Tlingit speakers left. Our translator, Hune Lance Twitchell, he has been making such a huge effort to ensure that our children, our grandchildren, will be speaking this fluently.
1: 6 people? That's amazing. Yes. Maddie, you had to sing for 2 hours in a language I presume you didn't know.
2: So I'm nowhere near fluent, and I would even hesitate to call myself a Tlingit language learner. My 3 younger children all went through a Tlingit immersion preschool, Hayukhatangikudi, and so their Tlingit journey has brought me along as a Tlingit language learner.
1: Your kids helped you?
2: Mm-hmm. So
1: how when, so?
2: When I would be practicing, Tlingit language has 4 different X's, and they all have a different pronunciation, and so as I was practicing at home, I could ask my children, which one is this? Mm-hmm. And they know enough to be able to help me, and I could try. And then, you know, sometimes they would look at me and go again. All right, I didn't get that right. And I could just thank them for being my teacher, and that continues to welcome them into my learning journey along with them.
1: Well, allow me, if I could, to put you on the spot. Would you be willing to sing some in Tlingit for us now?
2: Absolutely.

0: That was beautiful. What were you singing?
1: I was singing the opening to the song for scene 8. In that song, I am entering into the scene really full of a lot of grief. And the words that I am singing are expressing not just my individual grief, but the grief that women know from having lost. And I think it's also a particular Tlingit grief because Tlingit people are matrilineal.
0: Mm-hmm.
1: Your identity, your clan comes from your mother. So when speaking about this loss, it's a loss that women particularly feel as the matriarchs who carry on Tlingit lineage.
0: I'm so glad you brought that up. I noticed watching the performance that all throughout we see the power of women in warfare, in diplomacy, and in the society. Talk about that and what it meant to you to bring that to the stage.
2: That was incredibly intentional. And what she just sang, Women Know, was the heart center of the opera. Our women, being matrilineal, taking our identities from the mother and not the father, were so important to everything you are. You follow your mother's side in everything, and that includes into battle. Women absolutely fought in these battles and every other battle that we had. At these battles, there were women translators who were working with these Russian leaders who had no idea why we were following the women. And the Tlingit were quick to remind them, and we're beating you because we're listening to our women.
0: I was going to say, is that to your advantage?
2: Yes, and that's a line actually in the opera where the Russians in all of these older accounts are just really weirded out that the Tlingit people would listen to their women. Mm. And maybe never thought that's maybe why we were so strong and we were defeating them.
0: You know, this opera just did an amazing job of bringing the history forward to why it matters today, of showing the audience that the blood of your ancestors is flowing through you at this very moment. And I wonder, maybe for both of you, if this project helped you reclaim some of your own identity.
1: I think very much so, to appreciate the Southeast community making a collective decision and working together to achieve something so incredible, and then to be winning such a victory in achieving this opera. It felt very grounding and very empowering.
0: Well, and Vera, I want to ask you the same question. There was this moment at the end, and I don't know if this happened at all the performances, where the people in the audience stand up and they're reaching their arms out to the cast, and the cast is doing the same as they almost speak to each other. That was really moving.
2: It was also really intentional because that's what Tlingit people do every time we sing and dance, every time storytellers enter. So most of the people you see dancing absolutely know what to do. We never had to tell them.
0: Mm-hmm.
2: This is giving gratitude to storytellers, and it's the storytellers giving gratitude to the audience.
0: Yeah. And for you, help you reclaim your identity in any way?
2: It was highly about language for me because I'm not a fluent speaker. And that was something that was challenging to be able to do this, but to try and reclaim some of those and learn and keep learning and be humbled and learn with so many other people. Yeah, it was still, I'm without words for what the entire experience has been.
0: Vera Starbird, the librettist who wrote the opera, and Madeline Sobolev Levy, who plays Tick, the interpreter. Thank you both. It was such a pleasure to speak with you. It's Here and Now.
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6: Maddie Kowalski is a student at the University of Florida. 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
7: There were videos of me naked out there. 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
8: Like, can you imagine a violation? 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
6: E.J. Dixon is a senior culture writer at Wired. E.J. recently wrote about the Burnerverse. This is a network of anonymous online accounts created to talk about college sports. At times, though, these accounts are involved in something much darker, which, warning, we're going to discuss on today's show, the dissemination of videos and rumors aimed at shaming young women. Maddie Kowalski is one of them.
8: Maddie is, I'm smiling because she's a typical teenage girl in a lot of ways. You know, when we first met, She ordered like three different side dishes with three different condiments and at the Southern food restaurant. And, you know, we talked about Dance Moms and we talked about streamers and Trisha Paytas. And she's a theater kid. She spent high school doing theater productions. She loves Wicked. But she also is incredibly strong and resilient and courageous. And when this horrible, horrible thing happened to her, she had the foresight and the wherewithal to say, you know, I have nothing to be ashamed of. It's the people who did this to me who should be ashamed. And I think that's really powerful for somebody that young.
10: What happened to Maddie Kowalski exactly?
8: Maddie had a difficult time adjusting to college, as many college students do. She grew up kind of sheltered, didn't really drink in high school, didn't really go out and party in high school. So the way she tells it, when she got to UF and she really just wanted to be accepted by, you know, the sororities and the fraternities, she kind of went all out on the Greek life party scene and developed a substance abuse and alcohol problem. And as she puts it, you know, that put her in situations where she trusted people that she shouldn't have. And there were two separate non-consensual intimate images that circulated of her. One in which she was at a house that a bunch of kids who were in the same frat at UF lived in off campus, performing a sex act. And another in which she was pictured having sex with two men who did not go to UF. And these videos were stitched together to create a viral clip.
10: Take me back to last November when Maddie, who is then 19 years old, learns that these video clips of her are circulating. What happens?
8: The way she tells it, it was a Sunday, the weekend after Halloween. She was at a friend's house when a friend received a phone call saying, did you know that there are nude images of Maddie circulating around at FSU? And she was like, well, oh my God, what's going on? So she goes on to Yik Yak, which is this anonymous campus forum where college students post about each other. And she saw a bunch of people describing a video of a redhead from her sorority that was going viral. And she was really freaked out because she had no idea what that video was. She didn't remember filming a video.
7: I didn't really like understand what was going on, and everything was happening really, really fast. And I especially couldn't comprehend like what I was supposed to do. So I was just super overwhelmed.
8: Within about an hour or so, that video had been posted onto X. And that was the first time that Maddie saw the video, actually, was when it was posted onto X and it became a national trending topic.
7: I was just watching dozens of people reposting them and saying these horrible, degrading things about me.
8: It was a huge, huge violation, and it happened. I mean, her life changed virtually within a couple hours.
7: People started digging up things about my friends and my family and posting our private pictures, you know, making AI deepfakes and memes, taking anything I've ever, you know, done or said out of context and making fake posts as me. And then people started calling me and harassing me and calling my dad and harassing me. And it just all felt very overwhelming. There wasn't anything I could do to stop it. Eventually, my dad drove to Gainesville and he left his phone at home so that I wouldn't see his location. And, you know, my roommates let him in. And that, I remember, was a very, very overwhelming experience, having to see him for the first time, because I was just so humiliated and embarrassed. And I knew the impact that all of this had had on my family as well. So
8: she developed PTSD. Her hair started falling out. She developed rashes on her face. She was getting harassed constantly on campus. She couldn't leave her house without somebody catcalling her or screaming from their car. Somebody threw an egg at her, and it was ultimately too much for her to handle. And within a month, she left campus and moved back home.
7: I wanted to stay in Florida after college. That was kind of my plan before. Now I just kind of want to get out of here, move somewhere where, you know, less people maybe know who I am or have seen those things about me.
10: Your story describes how Maddie has, without even realizing it, entered into something called the Burnerverse. This is something I think a lot of us prior to your piece had not heard of. What is the Burnerverse?
8: Yeah, I hadn't heard of it either. The Burnerverse is an online community of anonymous accounts, and ostensibly these are college sports fan accounts. They talk about the coaches, the players, new recruits. They share memes after their team loses. But there's a corner of the community that has emerged that is pretty violently racist and misogynistic and anti-Semitic.
11: You guys familiar with the Burnerverse? It's this place where fraternity dudes ruin lives.
12: And if you guys don't know what the Burnerverse is, it's essentially a group of unlovable losers who go around and basically harass random young college girls and make up rumors about them, about being like whores and sluts.
8: And one of the things that they've started doing in recent years is doxing young college-age women like Maddie.
10: Why is it called the Burnerverse?
8: Because it consists of burner accounts, anonymous accounts.
10: Okay, so the reason that whoever is spreading these videos of Maddie and others feel comfortable doing that is because they're anonymous. Nobody knows who's behind them.
8: Yes, exactly. And I also want to be clear, this is a small segment of the college sports burner community. There are a lot of these accounts that are pretty innocuous and would never dream of doing something like this to a young woman. I would say probably the vast majority of these accounts are not like that. But it is a sizable enough segment that they're able to make these types of narratives go viral.
10: What do we know about who is part of the Burnerverse? Is it all college kids? Is it all college kids who follow college sports? Like, who is likely to be part of this?
8: That was one of the most shocking things that I learned from my reporting, actually. I had assumed that these were largely frat kids. I assumed that they were largely SEC frat kids because a lot of these young girls who have been doxxed were students at SEC schools. But when I actually started looking into these accounts and who was behind them and who was sharing these images and making these jokes about Maddie, I learned it was way more wide-ranging than that. There are a lot of, you know, college students who are involved in the Burnerverse, but it's also men who are 10, 20, 30 years out of college. Sometimes they have wives. Sometimes they have children. Sometimes they have grandchildren. They're from all over the country. You know, it's not limited to one race or economic demographic. Like, it's really very broad and wide-ranging, which is kind of what makes it so terrifying.
10: Did you come away with an understanding of how an online community that is meant to be talking about college sports descends into this?
8: I think part of it is just a consequence of how internet subcultures work. Even fairly innocuous, large internet subcultures and communities, there's always going to be like a small part of any online subculture that splinters off and forms its own community that is going to skew a little bit more extremist. Like, that's not surprising in itself. But I do think that there is something about the discourse surrounding college sports, particularly the media ecosystem that's represented by Barstool, that does create a space for this type of rampant misogyny to foment. Like, I don't think it's a coincidence that some of the accounts that I have seen posting really horrible, defamatory content about Maddie are smaller Barstool accounts that are associated with individual colleges. Like, I do think that has definitely played a role.
10: Why did Maddie become the target of these people in the Burnerverse?
8: Because she's young and she's attractive. Basically, the criteria is these women are young, attractive, they're usually white for some reason, and they are perceived to have departed from a sexual norm in some way. They're either subject to some sort of rumor about their sex life or their sexual behavior, or maybe like a text message leaks about them or a photo. And then it just, these guys take it up and they blow it up and it goes viral nationally. And they're very purposeful about it, too. Like, I can't tell you how many tweets I've seen that are just like tweets of a girl's name. And they're like, make her famous, make her go viral.
7: It happens to more girls than you would think. I mean, there's new girls on this Burnerverse every single day. Even just, you know, searching myself and seeing what I need to try and get down about myself off the internet. I just see so many new girls every single day.
10: When we come back, how do you hold someone accountable for what happened to Maddie Kowalski?

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1: We're back with E.J. Dixon. E.J. wrote an article for Wired magazine about how the Burnerverse targeted a Florida sorority girl named Maddie Kowalski. E.J., what did Maddie and her family do once these videos of her were online and going viral? How did they respond?
2: They sprung to action pretty much right away. I mean, Maddie really had, despite how traumatized she was, she had the clarity of thought to go to the police department pretty much immediately and file a report against the people who were harassing her and to launch an investigation and try to figure out who was behind the posting of her non-consensual intimate images. And they also hired a lawyer and a reputation management firm to try to get the videos scrubbed from the internet, which was easier said than done, because you can file takedown requests to get non-consensual intimate content taken down from platforms like X, but it's kind of like playing a game of whack-a-mole. Like, if you get one taken down, another five or six will invariably pop back up.
3: That definitely made me realize how inaccessible it is probably for lots of victims to be able to get resources like that, because, I mean, we had to hire a team that was working around the clock 24/7 to get these videos down. It wasn't easy, despite the videos being illegal in nature.
2: So it was a really arduous process. Meanwhile, her school had told her that it had opened a Title IX investigation. And then about a month after it happened, according to Maddie, they said they closed it because they could not find any evidence that the videos were shot on campus. So there were a lot of different investigations going on at the same time, and it was extremely frustrating for Maddie because she felt that there was very little movement or accountability, because she figured out some of the identities of the young men behind some of these burner accounts, but these guys were still enrolled at school. So she felt pretty helpless and isolated and frustrated that there didn't seem to be much happening in terms of accountability. If it had been a simple non-consensual porn case, if it had been an instance of an ex-boyfriend or something, posting a video of Maddie without her consent, that would have been much easier to deal with. But this involved hundreds, if not thousands, of anonymous online accounts sharing these images who were seemingly not connected to Maddie, right? Like, had no idea who she was, who were just doing this for sport.
1: What happened when Maddie and her family or her legal team contacted X and tried to get it taken down?
2: Yeah, I mean, I think that X was fairly responsive. According to the Take It Down Act, which President Trump signed into law last year, platforms are legally required to take down non-consensual intimate images basically immediately after survivors report them.
4: We will not tolerate online sexual exploitation, and especially it's gone on at levels that nobody's ever seen before. It's getting worse and worse, and I think this is going to hopefully stop it.
2: So it very clearly was not legal for X to host these images. So I think X was pretty compliant, but again, it's the speed with which the internet works. It's this game of whack-a-mole. And because X's algorithm tends to amplify outrage-inducing or divisive content, I think that it probably saw Maddie's name was trending and amplified it to an even wider audience, making Maddie's name go viral. And I don't think X did a very good job curbing that at all.
1: Where did the police investigation end up? Some men were implicated in this, attached to this. What happened?
2: Yes. So after many months and after subpoenaing the IP addresses of some of these accounts that initially posted the images and initially made them go viral, the police charged three young men, two of whom were UF freshmen at the time, with alleged sexual cyber harassment.
1: What are the consequences? What are they facing?
2: So the investigation is still open. All three were charged with first-degree misdemeanor sexual cyber harassment. One of them was charged with a felony of sexual cyber harassment for financial gain, because he was alleged to have promoted a crypto coin with Maddie Kowalski's name that was worth $11,000 at the time that he posted it. Maddie has filed federal civil lawsuits against all three men. When I reached out to their fraternity for comment, their fraternity, Theta Chi, said that two of them had been placed on interim suspension. The criminal cases are still open and unsolved. These are charges and allegations. They are not convictions.
1: These Burnerverse communities, they center around school sports, college sports. Are university athletic programs taking any kind of action here? Can they?
2: Not that I'm aware of. One of the things that I learned is that at other schools, there are allegations of a relationship between some of these more prominent burner accounts and college athletics departments, where they sort of function as like influencers, I guess. Like, you know, they'll invite them to an event for new recruits and be like, hey, you know, you should post a photo of this guy and see how your audience reacts. Because there are, I mean, essentially fan accounts, right? And like I said before, a lot of them are pretty innocuous. So they're for college athletics departments to engage some of these accounts on a promotional basis is just smart marketing. But I do wonder whether or not the relationship runs deeper than that for some of these college athletics departments, and how aware they are of the activities of the Burnerverse. My gut instinct is that a lot of college athletics departments probably have a pretty high awareness of the activities within the Burnerverse.
1: What recourse is available to victims of this kind of abuse? What can they do?
2: The Federal Take It Down Act requires platforms to remove non-consensual intimate images within 48 hours, but that's easier said than done a lot of the time. Because again, victims can submit a takedown request, but it doesn't prevent somebody else from reposting the image and having that go viral as well. Most U.S. states also have specific statutes prohibiting sexual cyber harassment, including revenge porn. But the wheels of the criminal justice system are very slow, as Maddie's story demonstrates. I mean, these guys weren't charged until 9 months after the incident took place. And it's really difficult for laws to keep a pace with like the speed with which these campaigns go viral.
1: You know, in an ideal world, this kind of thing would, you know, it just would be stopped before it even happened. So knowing that there is not much that victims can do, what are the methods of preventing this?
2: That's a very complicated question. I know that there are platforms developing various AI tools in order to prevent non-consensual intimate images from spreading. But I imagine that would be pretty difficult to regulate, especially with the rise of deepfakes and with the rise of AI-manipulated non-consensual images. So I don't have a lot of faith in that. I mean, honestly, I think that the biggest path toward prevention is, can I say this? Parents raising their sons to not be pieces of can I say that or no?
1: You can say that. You can absolutely say that.
2: Yeah. I mean, I think that the biggest course of prevention is parents raising their sons to not be pieces of honestly, to just set a clear line and say it's not okay to view women as commodities. It's not okay to talk about women like this. It's not okay to view social media engagement as the ultimate goal without thinking about the lives that you're impacting by spreading this content. I think that parents need to have conversations with their kids about that. And I think that there needs to be education within fraternities and sororities and universities, because it's not like what happened to Maddie Kowalski is an isolated incident. I was able to identify almost a dozen other young women who have been targeted by the Burnerverse in this way. And I think that there just needs to be more discussion of this in general, because it's not just the Burnerverse, right? It's this larger ecosystem that is, you know, socially ordained at this point of men saying horrible things and doing horrible things to women with impunity. That's the real problem to me.
1: Maddie, how are you doing now today?
3: Things have definitely gotten better. I will say that things always get better. But I think that, you know, the impact this has had on me will never go away, you know, no matter how much therapy I've done. But I think that the PTSD I have and the trauma from this will probably kind of shape the way I move through my life forever. But I've found things that bring me joy. I've started doing kickboxing classes and I adopted a dog. And so I'm trying to find ways to just bring joy back into my life and find things and activities that I can do to kind of remove myself from the noise of everything. So that's been really helpful.
1: Maddie Kowalski. Thanks to her for sharing her story. I think Maddie has a very bright future. EJ Dixon reported on the Burnerverse for Wired. Avishai Artsy and Hadi Mwagdi produced today's show with an assist from Miles Bryan. Amin El-Sadi edited. We were fact-checked by Gabriel Duntov, and our engineers are David Tadashur and Bridger Dunnigan. I'm Noel King. It's Today Explained.

0: be held responsible for their deaths.
1: That was the BBC's Madina Maishanu reporting from north central Nigeria. You're with the BBC World Service live from London. It's NewsHour.

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6: I'm Paul Henley, and this is NewsHour from the BBC. Now, the man who said, "I hate tennis, I hate it with a dark secret passion," is back playing competitive tennis. Andre Agassi, an 8-time Grand Slam champion, retired 20 years ago, but Agassi is now in London for the Laver Cup. The BBC's Karti Ganasaram went along to meet him and started by asking him what the challenges were in captaining a team in the competition, which pitted 6 Europeans against counterparts from the rest of the world.
7: The challenge I enjoy is getting to know what each of these great champions not need. When I say, well, it's not true. It is what they need, because they all process differently. They all ask the most of themselves in a different kind of way, so that you can help them be the best of themselves without screwing anything up. And then I also enjoy the opportunity of being some form of North Star for them moving forward, so that the ceiling of their high end in their careers is something that they are reassured about.
8: One of the most fascinating parts of your career, I know there's, you know, 8 major titles and a gold medal and all the rest of it, but going from world number 141 to world number 6, that period, how much do you think that gives you a perspective that some of these youngsters are really interested in?
7: Obviously, I got there before, but I got there based out of fear of losing, you know, fear of not winning. And then I had to start over again, but I knew getting to the top wasn't the answer, but being the best of myself every day was. So it did teach me what to value in order to maximize who you are. And I think a lot of these guys, they probably instinctively know it, whether it's the business that tennis has turned into or whether it's the excellence that they have to face every day, you know. But I'm not sure. It gives me a healthy perspective and an appreciation for him, for sure.
8: Yeah, and I think anyone that read your book knows about that struggle, the love-hate relationship. Where are you on that love-hate relationship with tennis?
7: I'm on the hate-love
8: okay.
7: part of it. So, yes, my father was very enthusiastic, and I'm using a very generous term,
8: yep.
7: God rest his soul. I was introduced as a future number one tennis player in the world since I was 7 years old, so I had to live up to a lot in my own mind, and it was a pretty lonely journey. With that being said, I self-mutilated myself to 141, and then I came back knowing it's not about the number. It's, you know, it's about being the most of yourself. Even if the most of yourself is 80%, I'm going to get 100% out of that 80%. And it gave me perspective, and it gave me reason above everything. It gave me reason.
8: I know you've been involved with education. You've obviously had a life to live for the last 20 years. But for tennis fans that have missed you, why did you return now to tennis? And what are you enjoying about being around tennis again?
7: Oh, thanks for asking. I mean, one of the things I promised my wife, I promised her a lot of things, including till death do us part, so, was that I would never be too busy or too bored. because I'm dangerous. I'm dangerous in both cases. So she knows what pushes my buttons. She knows, like, for example, with this week, that as hard as this week is, as long as this week is, that I connect to it and it means something to me, so she can smile. And I have the bandwidth now, right? The kids are older. I'm paying respect to a platform that tennis has given me to build 130 schools across my country back home. I think it's just a lot of reasons to appreciate it now through an older lens.
6: Andre Agassi was speaking there to the BBC's Karthi Gnanasagaram. Finally on today's programme, an archaeological find in the centre of Paris has been hailed by Paris historians because it could constitute proof of the location of the French capital's first ever settlement before the arrival of the Romans. An ancient wall's been discovered during excavations below a hospital on the Île de la Cité, an island in the Seine that is home to the Notre Dame Cathedral. The wall's thought to be part of the ramparts of Iron Age Lutetia, a name that might be familiar to readers of the famous Asterix comic books. Lucy Altenberg explains more about the find. She is archaeological conservator of the city of Paris, and she's been involved in this dig.
9: We're currently undertaking a commercial archaeology dig for some infrastructure work at the Hôtel Dieu on Île de la Cité. And for the first time ever, we've been able to dig down to 6-7 meters, therefore finding a layer that predates Roman occupation of the city of Lutetia, during which we found a wall. The type of wall is indicative of a Gallic wall. And so that's very exciting for us because that would mean it's the first time we found traces of the Gallic people of Lutetia as potentially described by Julius Caesar in his Gallic Wars text.
6: Because he said in 52 BC, I believe, that Lutetia was a town situated on an island in the River Seine. He also mentions that the town had been set on fire when the Romans were approaching. Burnt timber was one of your finds, wasn't it?
9: That's right. So we found burnt timbers that probably had collapsed onto burned grain, so directly into the floor. And one of the details, masonry details of Gallic walls, is that they are built with stone and wood. In this case, we found wooden structure completely carbonized. So we have deduced that there's been quite a violent fire that took place around the wall.
6: Any other artifacts?
9: Yes, so one of my favorite is an iron spearhead, which has been pretty positively identified as being a Gallic spearhead, not a Roman one. And we found a couple Gallic coins to sort of date the layer and a few pieces of ceramic that seem to be amphora.
6: How significant is all this and why?
9: This is extremely significant, not just for us as archaeologists, but for the history of the city of Paris, because for a long time there has been some debate as to what was this island that Julius Caesar was describing? And we had no evidence of Gallic occupation on l'île de la Cité. There is evidence for an important settlement in an island near Nanterre, archaeological evidence. So for a long time, we thought, well, maybe Lutetia was actually there, and this is what Julius Caesar saw.
6: Nanterre's a suburb of Paris. It's some distance away, isn't it, from the centre?
9: Yes. You probably need a 20-minute metro to reach Nanterre from l'île de la Cité, actually.
6: This is placing the ancient centre right in the modern centre, isn't it?
9: Yes, you're literally in the beating heart of historical Paris on Île de la Cité, the centre of Paris. And we're now saying that we have found traces of occupation that predates the Romans, because we have well-documented evidence of the Romans being on Île de la Cité, but we had none of anybody before them.
6: How does that make you feel?
9: Honestly, it's extremely exciting. I know a lot of us in my unit and fellow archaeologists have been waiting a very long time to find these people and traces of their occupation. So it's unheard of for us. We wouldn't have been able to do this other than the context of the dig and the work on L'Hôtel Dieu. So it's very exciting.
6: Yeah, I suppose you don't get many opportunities to go really deep right in the historic centre of Paris.
9: No, it's extremely rare. We're currently on a cycle of digs with the Parvis de Notre-Dame, Palais de Justice, and L'Hôtel Dieu, where we can go deeper than ever before in any other dig that's happened on Île de la Cité. We're talking 6 meters minimum, probably even deeper if we found the foundation of the walls. We've never been that deep on Île de la Cité.
6: Archaeologist Lucy Altenberg rounding off this edition of NewsHour. Thank you very much for listening. Bye-bye.
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17: Live from NPR News, I'm Lakshmi Singh. With less than 6 weeks to go before the midterm elections, registered voters say by 12-point margin that they prefer to elect a Democrat to Congress over a Republican. That's one of the findings of the new NPR PBS News Marist poll. The survey finds more voters believe Democrats would do a better job than Republicans in addressing high gas prices and the economy in general. There is growing concern that President Trump could deploy federalized National Guard troops around polling locations in the upcoming election. That's despite clear laws barring such action. Here's NPR's Kat Lonsdorf.
18: A growing number of Democratic lawmakers, retired military leaders, and civil society organizations are seeking assurance from the Trump administration that the military will not be deployed to polling places, while also preparing for such a move to occur. Having federal troops or armed agents near the polls is clearly barred by federal law. But President Trump and several other key officials have recently sidestepped direct lines of questioning around the issue. And Trump has already shown a willingness to deploy the military domestically, particularly the National Guard. Meanwhile, voting officials across the country say they plan on administering the midterms as usual and are assuring voters there are plans in place if federal agents do show up to the polls. Kat Lonsdorf, NPR News.
17: A day after President Trump stood before the UN General Assembly and threatened to annihilate Iran if it did not agree to a deal, this morning the president of Iran told the international gathering in New York his country is the victim of U.S. and Israeli aggression. NPR's Hadil Al-Shalchi with the latest.
19: In his speech to the UN General Assembly, Iranian President Masoud Pezeshkian said that Iran's defensive systems were built to defend his country so that, quote, no one can think that bombing Iranian cities will go unanswered. He held up a picture of Ayatollah Ali Khamenei and Iranian schoolgirls who were killed in U.S.-Israeli strikes in February and called the U.S., quote, terrorists, prompting the one U.S. representative in the assembly hall to walk out. Pezeshkian denied that Iran wanted a nuclear weapon and refused limitations on its civilian nuclear program. On Tuesday, Iranian and U.S. delegations met via mediators for 3 hours, according to President Trump. Trump said Iran must decide whether it will agree to a deal or face, quote, obliteration. Hadil Al-Shalchi, NPR News, Istanbul.
17: The United States and China are preparing for a high-stakes meeting in Washington, D.C. starting tonight. President Trump is hosting Chinese leader Xi Jinping on his first state visit to the United States in more than a decade. The leaders of the world's two biggest economies are attempting to avoid another trade war. However, the relationship remains fragile in light of their respective geopolitical interests and rivalry in advanced technologies, including AI. This is NPR News.
20: 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Rinko Kikuchi stars as a woman returning to Tokyo's ballroom dance scene after tragedy, where an infatuation with her instructor offers a chance for rediscovery. In theaters Friday.
21: This is CPR News. I'm Nathan Fernando Frescas. The Boulder Valley School Board has approved a plan to consolidate and close schools despite pushback. Ray Solomon reports for CPR News.
22: Four schools in the district will close and a dozen others will be reconfigured or moved. There's been fierce community opposition to the proposal, but district officials say they need to address falling enrollment that's putting a strain on schools.
23: And we no longer have the resources to continue to soften those experiences and pretend the impacts of declining enrollment are not real.
22: That's school board president Nicole Rajpal speaking shortly before voting to approve the plan.
23: In voting for this plan, I truly believe we are voting to provide the best learning environments for our students and staff.
22: Several other Front Range communities, from Fort Collins to Adams County, are facing similar enrollment challenges and are now considering their own consolidation plans. For CPR News, I'm Ray Solomon.
21: Denver's city flag, an imitation of the Welcome to Colorful Colorado signs, an outline of Wells Fargo's famous cash register building. One of those could be permanently etched into Denver's new sidewalks. Denverite's Paolo Shalsta explains.
24: Sidewalk stamps are small designs pressed into concrete to commemorate the year a sidewalk was built and the crew that poured it. The city launched a contest to find a winning design earlier this summer. $1,000 will be awarded to the winning design. Winners will also have bragging rights as the stamp will be appearing on sidewalks that are being built or repaired across the city. Five finalists were identified by a panel of judges. Votes can be cast on the designs through September 30. I'm Paolo Shalsta, Denverite.
21: Ticketing giant AXS will handle sales for shows at the City Auditorium in Colorado Springs. It's currently under renovation. The partnership was announced earlier this month. It adds to the already substantial Colorado network for AXS. This is CPR News.

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4: Here we are collecting reams and reams of data around how we breathe in the case of a baby, but also walk, move, eat, sleep. You know, what kinds of information, recommendations will we get from all of that? How could this affect us as we age?
5: I'm Rachel Abrams. That's coming up on The Daily from The New York Times.
6: Live from NPR News in Culver City, California, I'm Duane Brown. In New York, speaking to the United Nations General Assembly for the fourth time since Russia invaded, Ukraine's President Volodymyr Zelensky urged international leaders to keep up the economic pressure on Russia's oil revenues to limit its ability to finance its war in Ukraine.
7: For almost 5 years now, Russian generals have been trying to carry out Putin's crazy order to seize our eastern land, the Donetsk region. And just this year, from January through August, the Russian army lost 248,964 people on the battlefield in Ukraine.
6: On Saturday, Russia gets its turn to address the UN Assembly, although President Vladimir Putin will not be there. He is sending his top foreign diplomat. The governor of Maryland has ordered a new state review for large data centers. It's the latest state action over growing concerns about AI data centers from member station WAMU. Jenny Abamu reports.
8: Whenever data center developers need something from the state, like a permit, a new task force will judge the request on a number of factors, including energy use, environmental impacts, and jobs. If Maryland says a project doesn't meet its standards, it can lose state incentives, such as grants and loans. Moore says the growing size and scope of data centers pushed him to act now.
9: I think the other thing that has changed over the past year and a half, frankly, is the Trump-Vance administration. They've now just decided to completely pull back on guidelines, guardrails, protections. I'm always going to protect the people of Maryland.
8: This follows a number of executive actions by Democratic governors on data centers.
6: You are listening to NPR News.
10: This is CPR News. I'm Nathan Fernando Frescas in Denver. The Boulder Valley School Board has approved a plan to consolidate and close schools despite pushback. Ray Solomon reports for CPR News.
11: Four schools in the district will close and a dozen others will be reconfigured or moved. There's been fierce community opposition to the proposal, but district officials say they need to address falling enrollment that's putting a strain on schools.
12: And we no longer have the resources to continue to soften those experiences and pretend the impacts of declining enrollment are not real.
11: That's school board president Nicole Rajpal speaking shortly before voting to approve the plan.
12: In voting for this plan, I truly believe we are voting to provide the best learning environments for our students and staff.
11: Several other Front Range communities, from Fort Collins to Adams County, are facing similar enrollment challenges and are now considering their own consolidation plans. For CPR News, I'm Ray Solomon.
10: Health insurance premiums are going up in 2027 for people who buy plans on the individual market. Here's CPR Health reporter John Daly.
13: That's according to the state's Division of Insurance. It says premiums will rise on average by 10% in the individual market, which is for people who don't get coverage through an employer. The state says that compares with a 15% increase nationally. Premium increases are due in part to the failure by Republicans in Congress to extend the federal tax credits last year. The governor signed legislation to use state money to provide relief to Coloradans who buy insurance on the private market. Enrollment in the state is down for that group, but less than many other states. I'm John Daly, CPR News.
10: The state is spending $23 million to expand charging stations for electric vehicles. The Colorado Energy Office and Department of Transportation says it would spend the money on 270 new fast charging ports. That will increase the number of charging stations by 16% across the state. This is CPR News.
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5: From the New York Times, I'm Rachel Abrams, and this is The Daily. More and more people are wearing technology. Fitness bands, smart rings, biometric shirts. These devices help track everything, from their heart rate to even the temperature of their skin. The latest frontier? Health tech for babies. And it's being supercharged by AI. And so today, my colleague Sapna Maheshwari tells us about her family's experience with all of this health tracking technology. And we discuss whether it's helping us, just adding to our anxieties, or maybe both. It's Wednesday, September 23rd. Okay, so Sapna, as you know, we are here today to talk about not just wearable technology, but all kinds of technology that helps you track health data. And I just want to lay my cards out on the table and say that I don't use any of this stuff. I don't have an Apple Watch. I don't use an Aura ring.
17: Yeah, so I can tell you that I never thought I would be using a bunch of this technology or that my family would. And it all kind of crept into my life.
5: How so?
17: So I'm a mother of two. And when my first kid was born about 4 years ago, I was looking for a baby monitor. And at that time, as I did my research, everyone kept recommending this monitor called the Nanit. It's a baby monitor that hooks up to your home Wi-Fi and lives as an app on your phone. So you open this app and the app is tracking the baby's movements. It logs when they woke up, when they fell asleep. It can see when their eyes open and close. It's looking at all of these movements and sleep patterns of your baby, and then it's putting it into this digestible format for any parent. So my husband and I would open the app and we would look at the insights tab and we would see, okay, how many times did we visit our baby overnight? How many hours of sleep did she get? How many times did she wake up? And when she woke up, how long was she awake before she put herself back to sleep? And one of the things that hooked us on this app was the video camera would make these cute montages of these moments of greeting our daughter in the morning and this look of joy on her face as we picked her up. And the Nanit is just one of many of these baby tech products. There's a really big rival of Nanit called the Owlet, and that tracks a baby's pulse through a sock. There's an app that tracks feedings and diaper changes, and with that information, markets an AI chatbot to parents who want to understand their baby's habits. There's monitors that send alerts to parents when their baby's face might be covered in the crib, and on and on. And across the board, I would say these apps are feeding off parents' anxiety, their questions, the sort of persistent, is this normal? And I think the running theme with all of these products is they tap into a new parent's desire for more sleep. Anyone with an infant knows that sleep is sort of this holy grail when you have an infant in the home. And there's a lot of other anxieties that they promise to sort of solve. And I noticed this really with my second child when we bought another Nanit, that it had started incorporating more AI into the app. And it was now giving me actual advice. I mean, including, you know, like when they should sleep next, or, you know, how we should interpret different things that they're doing in their crib. And of course, all of these products are trying to sell you the advice with a subscription fee a lot of the time. And it started raising these questions for me around, okay, when should we trust our own instincts versus artificial intelligence when it comes to decision-making around our kids' health? So I went to interview the CEO, Anushka Salinas, at the Nanit office in New York. Selena sees a lot of potential in the data that Nanit is collecting and the insights that they can give parents over time.
18: So we have this infrastructure and opportunity to unlock this black box that's the first 5 years of life that exists today.
17: Right now, the company is focused on sleep and babies, but it wants to expand beyond sleep into a kid's overall health and development. And investors see that potential as well. Nanit just raised another $50 million last year, and its CEO says that with more data, the company can help parents ultimately make better decisions for their kids.
18: People have questions every single day, multiple times a day. Is this normal? Should my child be doing this? How do I handle that? Right.
17: And I think there is a real conviction from the company in that this kind of information will help parents sleep better, have less anxiety, give them this extra resource that is almost a disadvantage to not have. And she even imagines that parents will keep Nanits in their kids' bedroom to the age of 10.
19: Wow.
17: And Nanit says that it does not sell the data to anyone else. It doesn't target ads against it.
19: Not yet.
17: Not yet.
19: Sapna, after you did this interview with the CEO, obviously as a mother of two children, did that help you weigh the cost-benefit analysis just about whether you should have this in your own home?
17: Yeah, it did help me see some of the benefits and look at, you know, how they're using this information, how it could help me in the future. But, you know, some people in my own life have also pointed out some of the drawbacks and disadvantages of using this sort of technology, namely my own mother, Madhu Maheshwari.
19: So your own mother didn't like this. What were her objections?
17: Many.
20: When you installed the app on my phone, I was shocked. You know, I am just like horrified, but I guess I have to accept. I have to take the parents' instruction.
17: So the first time my mom watched my daughter overnight, I installed the Nanit app on her phone.
20: It started sending me messages. Your baby was standing, you know, that time ago. The baby moved there. You know, I said, my God, this is too much. It was stressing me. Now I'm looking at the monitor and thinking, oh God, I have to watch this thing. I don't think I liked it. I don't know how you guys put up with that.
17: She was shocked by the constant flow of information. She didn't understand why she was getting these push notifications from this app.
20: One day I put it on my phone and my phone battery died. I didn't realize. In the morning, I woke up and I said, oh my God, what has happened to baby? And I woke up and I was like charged into her room. I said, oh my God, baby must be crying. And you know, she was asleep. I probably would have heard without that monitor.
17: My mom's of the camp that this kind of information gave us a sense that we could and should control a baby's environment to really optimize the sleep.
19: What does that mean a little bit, optimize the sleep?
17: Yeah, so Nanit actually studies the optimal temperature that a baby can sleep at. They believe it's between 68 and 72 degrees, but they're finding out for sure.
19: Okay.
17: But it's also kind of lore in the parenting world. I think you could probably find a lot of different sources that tell you that the temperature has to be between 68 and 72 degrees. And to my mom, this is a completely crazy behavior.
20: Who does sleep at the room temperature? That's pretty shocking. 68 degree? Oh my God. You must be kidding. Baby can sleep in any kind of temperature. Even I have seen in India growing up, 120 degree, 110 degree. The kids are sleeping.
21: Well, 120 degrees, Mom.
20: Well, at least 100 degree, you know, easy. A baby slept just fine. So I think your mind has been conditioned by these monitors.
17: And my mom thinks this kind of information feeds this unhealthy obsession among modern day working parents. She's of the view that you can't optimize a baby. You can't optimize a little human being as much as adults may be trying to optimize every facet of our diets and exercise and this and that. It's a baby.
20: Babies are not robots. You still need to go with the, you know, your instinct, baby's cue, and a bit relaxed about the whole thing.
17: I think she just sees all of this as an unnecessary layer for what is perhaps the most universal of human experiences.
19: Raising a child.
17: Raising a child.
19: Sapna, you mentioned work and the idea that this technology helps working parents. And I do want to point out that I don't know how old your mother is, but there are a lot more women in the workforce now than a generation ago. And I do wonder, maybe in a little pushback to your mother, whether this technology is helping to balance out what is a gender imbalance in parenting by allowing, for example, both parents to sleep better at night instead of perhaps just the dad.
17: Yeah. So my mom didn't work when she had us, and she didn't have to adhere to this sort of work schedule while, you know, raising three kids. But her bigger concern is, you know, is our generation leaning so much on technology that we're replacing some of our human abilities, some of the things that, you know, make us people. And I heard this concern echoed from a pediatrician I spoke with as well. And she said, you know, instead of tuning into what your baby is trying to tell you, observing them yourself, learning their little cues for when they're tired or when they need something from you, are we relying ultimately too much on apps and technology and chatbots? And where does that go from here? And of course, you know, we've been talking about babies, but this type of data collection, sleep scoring, optimization, these are all things that have been happening with adults for some time now and is only set to expand. With all of the advances we're now seeing with AI, we are in this new era of being encouraged to rely on this technology for some of the most personal decisions we can make about our health and our bodies.

0: We'll be right back.
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2: This is The Daily. I'm Rachel Abrams. Back to my conversation with Sapna Maheshwari, who discusses the new frontier in wearable health technology, whether it's helping us, making us more anxious, or both. Okay, Sapna, so far we've only been talking about tracking and analyzing data for babies, but obviously a lot of adults like to track their own data, right? Like, wearables are a huge market. Lots of people listening to this podcast probably use one or know somebody who does. So help me understand how big of a market it is. Like, I wonder if you have a way of quantifying it in some way.
3: Well, let me tell you, basically half of Americans have one of these things that are tracking our health in some sort of way. People are wearing smartwatches, but they're also wearing the Whoop, they're wearing the Aura, they're wearing all of these different devices, and they're way more sophisticated than just counting your steps. And it's interesting. I mean, Aura and Whoop are companies that could go public, that have been valued in the many billions of dollars. More broadly, wearables, and this market is approaching $100 billion, according to some analysts. And more people are using them to not just track their activity, but to get this AI-fueled advice on what they should do.
2: Can you just give me an example of that?
3: Yeah. So, I mean, it's tracking your sleep. And actually, funnily enough, it gives you a sleep score the same as Nana now gives you for your baby. It can give you really detailed feedback on your exercise habits. And Whoop in particular offers something called a recovery score for its users every morning. And they shoot out this number that's supposed to tell you how ready your body is to take on the day.
2: Wow.
3: And just to be clear, you know, these are consumer products, not medical devices. I don't own one of these devices.
2: Okay.
3: But my husband recently started wearing a Whoop. And so I've gotten kind of a closer look at these devices and how they can alter a person's habits. And I got to say, you know, doctors have been telling him to do this or that for years, but now that Whoop tells him.
2: He actually listens?
3: Yes, he does.
2: Oh my God. Wait, so what's that dynamic? Why is he listening to Whoop? What is it telling him?
3: So I wanted to talk to my husband for this episode, but he refused. So I did the next best thing, and I decided to interview the friend who got him into the Whoop. So our friend Kevin Huang is a trader for a hedge fund, and so probably more than most people, he's obsessed with data.
4: It felt like something that would jive with my own personality, kind of gamifying your health in a way.
3: Last fall, he got a Whoop after a bunch of his friends were talking up all of these metrics that the Whoop collects.
4: It feels like whenever you talk to someone who also has a Whoop, that's the single commonality of, oh, well, how old are you and how old does your Whoop think you are?
3: And one of the things that got him hooked right away on this thing was something called the Whoop age.
2: Okay, what is a Whoop age?
3: So it's this number that is such a good marketing gimmick for this device. And it's based on a bunch of things. It's based on your sleep performance. Performance is such an absurd word to use, but it is a common word now for this. It's based on your resting heart rate, the amount of activity you engage in every day. And Kevin, who is 37 at the time, did not score so hot.
4: My first Whoop age was actually 44, which was a bit of a shocking number.
3: He said he was 44.
2: Oh no, that's so much older.
3: I don't think it's fair to put someone in a whole different decade without their permission.
4: And so I started waking up regularly at about 5 a.m. on work days to go to the gym to do 45 minutes of cardio every day.
3: He was really focused on his sleep and recovery. And he's watching his diet.
4: So if I eat clean and healthy, then, you know, the recovery score usually is a lot better. Whereas if I'm eating, you know, a lot of fried food and a lot of high sodium food, the recovery score will be lower.
2: And what is his whoop age?
3: Well, about a year later, his whoop age is now 35.
2: Congratulations, Kevin.
3: You're back in your 30s.
2: So if he went from a 44-year-old whoop age to 35, that's pretty impressive, if we are to believe that the whoop age actually means something.
3: Right, which is a significant caveat here.
2: That is so interesting, because I'm going to bet that, like your husband, he probably knew that those changes would be good for his health before he had a whoop and a whoop age. And yet it took the whoop and the whoop age to actually influence his behavior.
3: Yeah, that's right. And I think that's similar to some of what the Nanit CEO was pushing around the company and the sort of specificity of the data that they offer and the recommendations tailored to your child. The whoop was tracking him specifically. I think that the advice then that he got from this app and from this product felt really meaningful because it was tailored to his activities and all the information he'd been sort of feeding the device over a couple of weeks. And I think that's the difference in why this advice might feel more powerful. And it was seeing Kevin change his habits and talk about the whoop and his whoop age that convinced my husband to join the sort of the cult around this product.
2: You're kind of answering my question here. How do you feel about him joining the cult? Like, does he talk about it incessantly, his own whoop age now?
3: Well, I think the weirdest thing is that whoop has really entered the chat of our relationship. If we are going out with friends, let's say we have a great evening, maybe we've had a couple cocktails, you know, the next day he's sort of lamenting, oh man, like we didn't sleep great, we didn't eat great, we had a little too much fun last night, and here are the numbers to show for it. You know, I think there is this tension right now between people who sort of subscribe to this data making their lives better and being worth collecting and being the way of the future. And those who say, you know, what's the point? Like, do we need any of this? Should we brick our phones and unplug and do this less? And I'm really curious to see if these companies who are trafficking in this world are right, and that this is the way of the future, and that, you know, this conversation will seem trite when we all have libraries of data from 0 to 100. And it feels, too, like this is coming at a time when we're just learning about how AI can be used to interpret all of this information. We know that AI sort of thrives on data. And here we are collecting reams and reams of data around how we breathe in the case of a baby, but also walk, move, eat, sleep. You know, what kinds of information, recommendations will we get from all of that? Mm-hmm. How could this affect us as we age? I mean, right now, you know, one thing that really struck me as I was researching this, I talked to a researcher who had been studying people using wearables and all of these smartwatches and Aura rings and whoops. And she was saying that what they have found largely is the people optimizing their wellness are those that are already well. But, you know, on the other hand, there are some pretty amazing breakthroughs that some of these wearables have come to around identifying early onset Parkinson's or different things related to the heart.
2: I want to come back to something that you said earlier that I have just been thinking about this entire conversation that I think is so interesting, which is this idea that all of this, even given all of these benefits, that we are losing some part of our intuition.
3: Yeah, I think that's the big question here. And I feel a lot of concern around that. I mean, is technology dulling our instincts and our senses, really? And that's why I was so interested in this subject around babies and baby monitors, because to me, becoming a parent felt universal, like I was engaging in something ancient, something humans have been doing literally since the beginning of humans. And here I was being presented with all of these new tools in which to do this thing that people have been doing forever. And, you know, what did that mean for me, for people like me, for generations around us? I think all of this technology raises the question, are we giving up something meaningful, something superhuman, something very us when we engage with it, when we turn to it, when we outsource decisions to it? And I see with the growth of these technologies, with the ambitions of these companies. These are questions that we will all be grappling with increasingly in the future.
2: Sapna Maheshwari, thank you so much for joining us.
3: Thanks for having me.
2: Sapna Maheshwari is a business reporter for the New York Times.
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18: Live from NPR News in Washington, I'm Ryland Barton. Ukraine's president is urging world leaders to help end what he calls Russia's crazy war against his country. The U.S. and European countries are worried that the conflict is spreading, as NPR's Michelle Kellerman reports.
19: Ukrainian President Volodymyr Zelensky says it's madness that Russia keeps fighting to try to take Ukrainian land, even as Ukrainian drones and missiles damage Russia's energy sector. He's offered a ceasefire if Russia stops bombing civilian infrastructure and blocking grain shipments. Secretary of State Marco Rubio came out of talks with Russia's foreign minister, saying both sides are interested in limited steps on grain and energy.
20: It doesn't solve the war, but it does, I think, in some ways, potentially alleviate some of the global pressures that are being felt as a result of that.
19: But Europeans say Russia is expanding the conflict and threatening NATO airspace. The U.S. Ambassador Mike Waltz calls that unacceptable. Michelle Kellerman, NPR News, New York.
18: Staff at Camp Mystic in Kerr County, Texas, are being investigated for manslaughter and other criminal offenses. 28 people died at the girls' summer camp in July 2025 during flooding in the state's hill country. Kaylee Hunt from member station KUT reports.
21: Court records show Texas Rangers executed 14 search warrants against the owners of Camp Mystic and several of their staff members. The warrants, which were executed last week, allow the Rangers to investigate their personal electronic data from the deadly flooding event last year. The documents show Rangers believed the camp may have committed multiple criminal offenses, including manslaughter, criminally negligent homicide, and injury to a child, by failing to fulfill its operator's duty to prepare for, monitor, and actively respond to recognize hazards during the flooding. It's not clear when or if a case against the camp will be presented to a Kerr County grand jury. For NPR News, I'm Kaylee Hunt in Austin.
18: President Trump says he supports a temporary ban on U.S. diesel exports as prices hover at record highs. NPR's Windsor Johnston reports diesel's averaging about $6.50 a gallon nationwide.
0: Even drivers who never put diesel in their own tanks could still end up paying more at the checkout line. When businesses pay more to move goods, some of that expense gets passed along to consumers. Mark Wolf is with the National Energy Assistance Directors Association.
1: For diesel fuel is essential for trucks, for deliveries, and I think that those prices are being passed on as we speak, and so grocery costs are going up because groceries have to be delivered by trucks.
0: Wolf says perishable foods could be among the first places consumers notice the difference because they're delivered daily. The Trump administration is now weighing a full or partial ban on diesel exports, but some energy officials warn that could push prices higher in parts of the country. Windsor Johnston, NPR News.
18: Major U.S. stock indexes sank today. 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
23: This is CPR News. I'm Nathan Fernando Frescas in Denver. Colorado home builders are having a slow year. Permits for new single-family homes are the lowest in at least 6 years. CPR's Ben Marcus explains.
24: So far this year, Colorado builders have permits to construct about 11,000 single-family homes. That's down 5% from the same time last year and down 36% since 2022. Home builders are facing some serious headwinds. Rising interest rates and costs for just about everything are pushing prices beyond what many buyers can afford. Lennar, one of the state's largest home builders, said on an investor call that nearly half of prospective buyers cannot immediately qualify for a loan. Lennar is offering concessions to lower prices, but that's eating into profits. The company says it's eliminated the growth in building that it had previously planned. I'm Ben Marcus, CPR News.
23: As the birth rate drops, so does enrollment across Colorado schools. That reality hit Boulder Valley School District this week. The board voted to close 4 schools and consolidate and reorganize dozens of others. At the sometimes tense board meeting on Tuesday, parents called the plan incomplete. District officials say it will save up to $4 million a year. The Pooter School District and Adams 12 are also considering closing schools to address failing enrollment. Across the Front Range, there's a continued chance for scattered showers with temps in the upper 70s today. Tomorrow, mostly cloudy with showers possible once again and temperatures in the upper 60s to low 70s. This is CPR News.
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28: 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Hi there, I'm John Daly. I cover the Health Beat. I'm joined now live by Carl Bielek. He's the executive producer of Colorado Matters. And, you know, it just takes a couple of minutes to support what you value and rely on. Carl, I've got a question for you. Can you tell me who said this? There is no more essential ingredient than a free, strong, and independent press to our continued success in what the founding fathers called our noble experiment in self-government. Any guesses there?
2: I believe that was Ronald Reagan, John.
28: Very good. You are correct, sir. I don't know if you looked in what I'd written down here, but or else you have a great memory. 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Now is a great time to invest, to make public radio and CPR a bedrock for all the coverage we're talking about, whether that's climate, which we just heard about, the health beat, which I cover, Colorado Matters, which is your great show. Now is the time to give. 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
28: 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That's what we're saying. 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
28: And I'm looking at the images of these socks, Carl. 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
2: They're pretty cool. 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
28: 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You're helping them too. 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We've been hearing from folks all over the state. Julie and Richard in Crested Butte, William in Colorado Springs, Janet in Lakewood, Laura in Boulder, Luann in Grand Junction, Dennis in Boulder, Allison in Aurora. Thank you all for giving. 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
3: It's All Things Considered from NPR News. I'm Scott Detrow.
4: And I'm Juana Summers. We begin this hour looking ahead to the high-level meeting between President Trump and Chinese leader Xi Jinping tomorrow at the White House. AI's on the agenda, and it's also been the subject of a lot of dire forecasts recently. Leading AI industry voices have thrown out their best estimates of the probability that humanity will be wiped out by powerful AI. One Anthropic employee says it's more than 10% within the next decade, 70% within 3 years from one at OpenAI. Jensen Huang offered a different number in an interview with CBS News over the weekend.
5: 2030 is not going to be the end of the world. There is 0% chance that's going to be the end of the world.
4: Huang is the CEO of the chip maker NVIDIA, which is arguably the most important company in AI. And he's also one of the key figures influencing President Trump's thinking on AI. To talk about what that means for the industry and for all of us, I'm joined now by Stephen Witt. He wrote a biography about Huang and joins me now. Welcome to the program.
6: Thank you for having me.
4: So, Stephen, when President Trump says that the idea of AI taking over the world or destroying humanity is a hoax, that we don't need guardrails, and that AI will instead be the greatest economic development engine in history, how similar is that to Jensen Huang's view?
6: Those are exactly Jensen's talking points. Jensen is now the president's most influential advisor on technology issues. The two have become quite close. They call each other on the phone all the time. Jensen even caught a ride on Air Force One to China. Mm-hmm. So this is really, the president is really listening to Jensen on this.
4: Do you have a sense of how it happened that they got so close? I mean, I remember seeing a clip of Huang taking a call from President Trump on stage during a live event earlier this month.
6: Yeah, I think that was a little bit of a kind of stage managed photo op, but it did happen. Trump wants to be close to Jensen because Jensen is a winner. NVIDIA, Jensen's company, is the most valuable corporation in American history. Even when you adjust for inflation, it is the biggest. Jensen, I think, wants to be near Trump because Trump has so much to offer him. When I interviewed Jensen years ago, he told me that every problem in the world is actually an engineering problem. Hmm. Now, that's true if it's a personal problem, a business problem, or a political problem. You study the inputs, and then you modify the inputs to get the outputs that you want. In this case, I think Jensen has realized that the inputs for Trump are like flattery. Like public flattery, nonstop public flattery. And the outputs are, you know, lifting restrictions on sales of NVIDIA equipment to China and zero regulation on AI.
4: Hearing Huang's views, they sound pretty optimistic. I wonder, is he an outlier when it comes to the broader AI industry?
6: He's not an outlier. He represents an entire camp of people who think this way. I should say I interview tons of AI people. Most of the hardware people, most of the people who design the networking equipment and the microchips feel like Jensen does. They tend to have a very low sense of risk regarding this technology. They just don't see it. Most of the software people, and especially the more abstract software people who work on neural nets, as well as philosophers and politicians and the public, I should say, do see the risk. So there's a huge split here. This debate has been going on for at least 10 years, mm-hmm. and we actually now have a lot of data on how AI performs and what it does, and there's still no clarity at all. Neither camp has moved at all.
4: I mean, we can't have this conversation without talking about the dollars and cents of it all. Obviously, Jensen Huang has a strong financial interest in the continued development of frontier AI. I mean, he's selling the chips that power all of these models.
6: Yeah, I mean, sure. If we did a pause on AI, as some have suggested, NVIDIA's stock price would go down, probably a lot. There's also the risk that, China can just pull ahead if we stop developing AI. It's hard to get unilateral action.
4: Yeah, let's talk about the China piece of this. Earlier this year, President Trump authorized the sale of some advanced NVIDIA chips to China, which had been banned under the Biden administration. And that would seem at odds with one aspect of AI that Trump does seem to be worried about, which is staying ahead of China in the race for more powerful models. Did Jensen Huang influence that decision to the degree that we know?
6: Oh, for sure. That's Jensen's doing. I mean, Jensen is really the only one who wants to sell his equipment to China. Most of the U.S. kind of State Department and national security apparatus are opposed to it. Jensen has been remarkably good at getting what he wants out of the president.
4: Do you get the sense that he's more influential than someone like a David Sachs, who was Trump's AI czar?
6: Well, you said the word was. I mean, yeah, Jensen's on the phone constantly with Trump. He's at the White House. He'll be at this state dinner with Xi Jinping later this week. And he was at the other state dinner in China in July. And I think Trump's point of view is, look, there was this very famous quote from the 1950s, which was, what's good for General Motors is good for America. Mm-hmm. I think now Jensen has convinced Trump that what's good for NVIDIA is good for America.
7: Thinking ahead to the Trump-Xi visit, what's your opinion? How likely do you think we are to see any sort of ground rules or guardrails agreed to, or even any just like substantive dialogue on this issue?
6: They'll talk about it. They're talking about a hotline. I don't think we're going to see much progress. Yeah, I think even if Trump wanted to do it, I think it would be a struggle. And I don't think Trump wants to do it. You know, he's very afraid of losing the AI race to China. We're far ahead right now, but it is a real concern. And if we did pause, China would start to catch up to us. And I don't blame the government for not wanting that to happen. So in the end, any kind of regulation we do have to be done in a way that is basically we act, but it also benefits China even without their cooperation. This is why I advocate for something like the NTSB, which does air crash investigations. If we start publishing, you know, like reports on how our AIs are going haywire, we can translate those into Chinese and make AI safer around the world. But unfortunately, I'm pessimistic, at least right now, about any kind of international cooperation on this issue.
7: Stephen Witt is the author of The Thinking Machine, Jensen Huang, NVIDIA, and the World's Most Coveted Microchip. Thanks so much for coming on the show.
6: Thank you for having me.
28: Very interesting, important story about AI. You'll hear plenty of those kind of stories on NPR, on CPR. I'm John Daly. I cover the Health Beat. I'm joined live in the studio by Mr. Carl Bielek. He's the executive producer of Colorado Matters. Hey, Carl.
2: Hey, John.
28: How you doing this afternoon?
2: I'm good.
28: Me too. Me too. I'm delighted to be here with you, and I'm delighted to have all the folks out there listening. Thanks so much for joining us. You know, it's interesting, this whole AI thing. You know, I can tell you that when you listen to the news or the music that you hear on CPR, this is all about humans, right? By humans, for humans. I'm a human.
2: I'm a human too.
28: You're Carl. You're a human. We're all humans. 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
28: That's right. We're talking to humans like you, and we want you to know that CPR News is here to help you and your neighbors stay informed and engaged. And we've got an incentive to encourage you to give now. We want you to support this mission. You could spend 8 days and 7 nights at a wellness retreat for humans in Costa Rica. This trip includes flights, round trip, private transportation from the San Jose airport in Costa Rica, all the meals, yoga, all humans like you. And we want you to know that

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1: And if you happen to win that, you can pack some new socks. 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
0: And I have...
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0: That's right. 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You know, Carl, I do not think I've ever seen any socks on any AIs or robots, but we need them
1: on
0: our
1: human
0: feet.
1: They don't
0: have feet, John. I think a lot of them do not have feet, which is good. 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
0: And then if you're an Evergreen member, that's sort of simply giving a certain amount a month. That's a great way to go, too. There's that summit level, which is a little bit higher level. Mm-hmm. Whatever works for you works great. And then, as we were saying, we've got this early bird special, six different kinds of socks, one for each service, whatever works for you. 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I would say go for that. 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
3: Whether or not they decide anything on AI issues, Chinese leader Xi Jinping is heading to the White House to meet President Trump tomorrow. People in the U.S. are engaged in a lot of self-reflection right now, as is often the case during election years. A recent Pew survey showed a majority of Americans think the country's best days are in the past. So what is the perception from America's biggest competitor? NPR China correspondent Jennifer Pak went out in Shanghai to find out.
4: On a sunny Saturday afternoon, half a dozen Chinese professionals gather in central Shanghai to practice English. It's an English-speaking club. Most of them were born in the 1980s and 90s, when China was just starting to open up to the outside world. Participant Julia Wang says she has visited the U.S. for work, Chicago, and thinks it's fine. The U.S. is indeed a more developed country, but compared to China, she says, and specifically Shanghai, I don't think there's a huge difference. Another participant, Cross Jiao, works in IT, an area of competition between China and the U.S. No doubt, he says, the U.S. is at the frontier in AI and other tech. But today, if you compare internet companies in China and the U.S., he says, Chinese firms show a much stronger ability to meticulously iterate and refine their products. Here on the ground, American dominance is fading. Seattle native Damon Hansen, who's leading the English discussion group, says attitudes have shifted since he first arrived in China in 2013. Now, he says, fewer Chinese he meets want to study in the U.S. or even visit.
5: And I find this to be true also for my mother-in-law, because I married a Chinese person, and mother-in-law is always, like, worried about violence and guns and stuff, because she sees that on Chinese social media.
4: Chinese public sentiment towards the U.S. has been dipping for the last decade, since Trump was first elected. Nick Zeller is with the Atlanta-based Carter Center, which tracks Chinese public opinion.
6: Chinese people tend to rank the United States very low in favorability, the low 30s out of 100.
4: And he says almost three-quarters of Chinese people they've surveyed see the U.S. as a national security threat.
6: Always the top is interference in cross-strait relations with Taiwan, and then U.S. interference in international trade. So tariffs, trade war.
4: And he says younger Chinese under 40 are far more hawkish towards the U.S. than their parents' generation. Though that doesn't mean American soft power has lost its charm entirely. On a bustling Shanghai street filled with bars, 20-something Charlie Ma is sipping gin and tonic with friends. He says he's ready to quit his job as a flight attendant to work in the U.S. He knows a visa is difficult to get. I really like American culture, he says, especially singers like Mariah Carey. I love R&B music. I really want to go to the U.S. He isn't deterred, even after I told him that, just like in China, young people in America are anxious about finding jobs. The sources of anxiety are just different. In China, anxiety comes from intense competition, he says. The effort we put in doesn't match the income we receive. But in the U.S., the anxiety is more about feeling like you're not doing as well as before. And I've met plenty of people like him since Trump's first term, who, if they have the means and visa permitting, still want to go to the U.S. It is contradictory, says Zeller. Chinese people may see the U.S. as a threat to China, as a country.
6: And that has less direct bearing on, do I like U.S. cultural products? Do I want to go to the U.S. to study? The frustration is that both are true.
4: The good news, he says, most Chinese people they survey want their government to cooperate with the U.S. in trade, tech, and security. Jennifer Pak, NPR News, Shanghai.
7: perspective that takes the news story beyond the headline. 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Hello, I'm Carl Bielek, executive producer of Colorado Matters, a show that also delves to give context and perspective beyond the headlines. I am here with John Daly, our CPR health reporter. Hey, John.
8: Hey, Carl.
7: You know, it takes just a couple of minutes to support what you value and rely on. 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It's made a big impact. 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
8: And Carl, you know, every donation matters at whatever the giving level, whatever works for you. 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
7: And if you think about that, these days, factual reporting, factual news, sometimes it can be taken for granted. 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
8: You know, Carl, if you give now, you can be the first person on your block to have these sweet socks, right?
7: Yeah.
8: And they're super Colorado looking, right? I mean, with the mountains, and they've got sort of a sun in the background there, and then the colors are very Colorado, you know, so you're going to be like super Colorado if you wear these socks.
7: Yeah, it reminds me of like a retro arcade or maybe the old Denver Nuggets logo. It's got that kind of late 70s vibe, early 80s.
8: Yeah, exactly. 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And you can get that with your first time gift today, and you'll make sure that CPR is here for you when you need it. 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
7: Public media champions like Luann in Grand Junction, Kenneth in Commerce City, Julie and Mark, they gave in Centennial. 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
8: Yeah, that's right. I love seeing these names. We've got Susan and Andrew in Loma. That is great. Janice in Fruta. Some of the smaller towns represented. Cedar Edge, David and Tammy from Cedar Edge, Colorado. Thanks so much for giving. Again, we've got these new socks for this fall today only. Today only. They're at this early bird level, $10 a month. Then you can also get, and this would be true every day of the drive, six for $40 a month. And that would, last time I checked, you'd have a new pair of socks for every day of the week except for one.
7: And that's
8: six
7: wash
8: out
7: day.
8: Of seven. Right.
7: And then there you go.
8: Wash them and walk around just in your bare feet. So that's what I would do. Donate at CPR.org or call this number 800-496-1530.
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9: October 2010, a crew digs near Snowmass to expand a reservoir. They find what they think are cow bones. Then a bulldozer brings up huge ribs and a tusk from a mammoth. That's not terribly unusual in Colorado, but this discovery is special. The bones are well preserved, the skeleton nearly complete. They find three more Colombian mammoths and, significantly, rare American mastodons, 35 in all. The Ice Age giants both have tusks and trunks, but are unrelated, and until this discovery, never found together. The Snowmass site, also known as Snowmastodon, gives up even more treasures. Ice Age bison, horses and deer, even a sloth and a camel. These and other flora and fauna tell a story of Colorado's climate changes over millennia. And there will be more. The reservoir was reflooded after only a tenth of the area was excavated, leaving more for another generation to unearth. A Colorado postcard from Colorado Public Radio.
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14: It's official. 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
15: This is a story about living on the edge of what's possible. Angela Oliverio is a microbiologist at Syracuse University.
16: There's a very deep curiosity to understand life at its limits and what truly are our constraints.
15: Kind of like an ultra elite athlete.
16: Pushing ourselves to the absolute max of what we think is humanly possible, right? But in this case, we're just expanding it to life more generally.
15: Specifically, microscopic life. Organisms called extremophiles because they thrive in extreme conditions, like high temperatures. The title holders in this regard are simple organisms like bacteria and a group called archaea, with certain species living at or above the boiling point of water. But Syracuse University PhD student Beryl Rappaport says that when it comes to amoebas and algae, organisms like us with more complex cells.
17: So few have been described, especially in detail. We have a lot to learn from them.
15: So the researchers and their colleagues went on something of a fishing expedition in Lassen Volcanic National Park in Northern California. Rappaport shared a video from her field work.
17: It's super beautiful, very mountainous, all of the pines, and then just these little steaming geothermal pockets.
15: One such pocket is a tributary of a little waterway called Hot Springs Creek.
17: That you would almost miss because it's surrounded by a lot of tall grasses, and we decided to take a couple samples there.
15: Using extra-long barbecue tongs to grip a series of vials that Rappaport dipped into the steaming water. Later, in the lab, she put the samples under a microscope.
17: And then be like, okay, I saw something move. That's definitely an amoeba. That's characteristic amoeba movement.
15: This amoeba, however, was doing a kind of single-celled hot yoga, replicating at temperatures up to 145 degrees Fahrenheit, a new record for a complex organism. It can also continue moving up to 147 degrees and protect itself in waters as hot as 158 degrees. When Rappaport and her colleagues studied its genome, they realized they had a new species on their hands, one they've named Incendiamoeba cascadensis, the fire amoeba. This organism's adaptations could be used to expand the search for life elsewhere or create heat-resilient crops and drugs that are stable at a wider range of temperatures here on Earth. The findings are published in the journal Cell.
18: It's really hard to find a really cool exotic organism and actually turn it into something that has a major impact on other species.
15: Debashish Bhattacharya is an evolutionary biologist at Rutgers University who wasn't involved with the research.
18: But there's always the potential of finding something amazing, that's for sure.
15: The fire amoeba nudges a key temperature limit for complex cells upwards by another 5-ish degrees, which may not seem like much, but Angela Oliverio points out that for humans, running a mile in under 4 minutes was long thought to be impossible. Once one athlete did it, however, it was just weeks before it happened again.
16: It wasn't so much the incremental amount that this record was broken by as much as the proof that it was possible.
15: And Oliverio's hoping, similarly, now with proof in hand, the next record-breaking extremophile will surface soon. Ari Daniel, NPR News.
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22: This is All Things Considered from CPR News. I'm Nathan Fernando Frescas in Denver. President Trump's plan to use the post office to vet mail ballots has been blocked in the courts, but that effort has raised questions about what role the U.S. Postal Service could play in this fall's election. That's especially true in a state like Colorado, which sends every voter a mail-in ballot. Then came the recent news that private security guards have been dispatched to the state's largest mail sorting facility. That timing has some concerned. CPR's Allison Sherry broke this story and shared more with Arlo Perez Escobel.
23: I want to start with the elephant in the room. This comes at a time when Colorado and other states are about to send out their mail ballots, something that President Trump has wanted the Postal Service to intervene in.
24: Yes, all of that is true. And I think it's a little bit of a causation correlation on whether these guards are arriving at the time of mail ballots because of mail ballots or it just happens to be a coincidence.
23: So is it related?
24: So USPS says it's not related. Their decision to send private armed guards are not related to any event or current threat, just that the guards are part of a multi-year approach to safeguard postal facilities as they roll out some new automation and sorting machines that will take fewer workers. So it may be more about labor concerns than anything else. And, you know, some of those machines will eliminate some jobs through attrition. And that is happening in Denver and at the big sorting facilities around the country about right now as the guards are arriving.
23: But going back to the timing, though, it seems really unfortunate. This is also when Colorado clerks are putting their mail ballots in the mail.
24: That's right. And, you know, that's a lot of ballots. It's 4 million some ballots in Colorado that go out on October 2nd, right when these guards did arrive, which I think the union says feels like an intimidation tactic of their employees. I actually talked to one of the postal workers and I said, do you notice when there's the 4 million ballots? Because I don't have any sense of like scale of, you know, mail ballots or mail in general. And he's like, oh, yeah, I mean, 4 million pieces of mail in one day is like definitely felt. And, you know, interestingly, the guards are being sent to a handful of other states as well, where there are really big sorting facilities, including North Carolina, whose ballots are also going out right now. So, like I said, it may be all happening at the same time. The USPS would say it's not connected to the election.
0: How about the election officials? Are they nervous?
24: I asked Attorney General Phil Weiser about the situation. He says he hoped the guards were there to keep the sorting facility safe, but that his office is on the lookout for any, quote, election mischief. And we should say that Weiser is a Democrat and he's running for governor in this election. I also talked to Denver clerk Paul Lopez, and he thinks the guards are unnecessary and could be seen or felt as an intimidation effort.
1: I don't see the need unless it's to try to intimidate folks.
24: And Lopez pointed out his office has a long and close relationship with the Postal Service. He actually goes to the sorting facility when the ballots go out just to sort of watch that chain of custody from the clerk's office to the USPS. And he does plan on doing it this year, too. I'm sure if he gets any rush back from the armed guards, I will hear about it.
22: CPR's Allison Sherry reporting. Meanwhile, across Colorado, home building is in a slump. That means fewer foundations being poured, fewer hammers banging, and fewer new home signs going up.
2: New home construction so far this year is down about 5% compared to last year, but down more than 30% from 2022.
22: CPR's Ben Marcus has been looking into the numbers.
2: So we're seeing multiple years of declines, significant declines in single-family home construction in particular.
22: So far this year, builders have only gotten permits to build around 11,000 new homes in the state. That may sound like a lot, but it's way off from its peak, and you can probably guess the reason.
2: Well, the big problem is cost. Interest rates are higher. Labor and materials costs are higher, which pushes the average price for a new home higher.
22: And while it's getting more expensive to build, it's also getting harder to buy.
2: Lennar, one of the largest home builders in Colorado, reported on its investor conference call recently that half of the people who come to their showrooms can't qualify for a home loan.
22: For those who can afford a house, the Colorado Association of Realtors says the state is shifting toward a buyer's market. That means home shoppers have more room to negotiate and less pressure to make offers quickly. But with that said, the median sale price for a home in the Denver area is still pretty close to $600,000. Now, for people who aren't seeking a single-family home, it appears other housing options are still going strong.
2: I will say that multifamily, so apartment construction, townhomes, that is robust enough that it's keeping the overall numbers pretty good in the state. It's the big declines are coming in single-family homes where the costs are just so much higher than for a condo or for an apartment.
22: CPR's Ben Marcus reporting. From housing to politics, you make all of this journalism possible. 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
7: And echoing what Nathan just said there, you know, the context we just got from Ben Marcus related to the housing market. Before that, we heard from Allison Sherry, our justice reporter, speaking with Arlo Perez-Esquivel, who is Colorado Today co-host. That's our daily news podcast talking about, you know, mail balloting. It's the kind of context and perspective you get from CPR. Hello, I'm Carl Bielek. I'm the executive producer of Colorado Matters. I'm here with CPR health reporter John Daly. Hey, John.
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5: 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Since 1946, AU has supported the First Amendment right of freedom of religion. 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
6: A majority of the American public wants Congress to regulate AI, but as policymakers try to make informed decisions, Senate lawmakers are barred from using all but the most basic AI tools. NPR's Eric McDaniel has the story.
9: Senate staff have access to three AI chat interfaces, but in an apparent effort to balance innovation with risk, the Senate has not currently authorized any of the more advanced AI tools. The tools at the center of regulatory discussions in Washington, as well as the public debate, prompted in part by AI industry leaders' own warnings. Here's Anthropic co-founder Jack Clark speaking to Morning Edition last week.
25: We're not saying that the threat to the world is here today. We're saying we've seen warning shots.
9: These more capable models allow agents powered by advanced AI models to complete tasks autonomously. 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Adam Kovacevic, the founder and CEO of Center Left Technology Industry Policy Group Chamber of Progress, is worried.
26: Right now, you've got lawmakers writing rules for technology they, in many cases, never even used. And that's a problem.
9: Daniel Schumann, the executive director of the American Governance Institute, a nonpartisan think tank focused on strengthening government institutions, notes that there are real safety risks that come with these technologies.
27: The use of tools and technologies that have the possibility of exfiltrating data elsewhere are a significant risk, but those concerns are not the best reason for the non-approval of certain technologies.
9: A spokesman for the Senate committee that oversees internal tech policy said in a statement to NPR that offices should have access to AI tools, but that it's critical that they are adopted with, quote, adequate safety and security checks. Meanwhile, it seems that some offices are moving ahead on their own. Senator Bernie Marino, Republican of Ohio, spoke to technology news show MTS Live and said they have an AI staffer named Albert.
28: It's
10: great for research, things that would normally take somebody a long period of time to kind of vet. I personally would like to be using it a lot more, but unfortunately, the Senate has some crazy rules about how we're allowed to deploy it, how we're not allowed to deploy it.
9: Marino's office didn't answer NPR about if the technology complies with the chamber's rules, but a Senate staffer who spoke on the condition of anonymity because they're not authorized to discuss the chamber's cybersecurity policies said advanced tools are being vetted for specific use cases. No timeline was offered for that review. Eric McDaniel, NPR News, Washington.
11: This is Jerry. I live in Aurora. And I love CPR for its thoughtful news and programming. I am an Evergreen member, but it's fun to give when there is a great promotion.
12: 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Designate your gift or enter without a gift and see the rules at CPR.org.
13: This is Ira Glass of This American Life, and I'm here with good news and bad news. First, the bad news. The government stopped all funding of public radio. You know this. The bad news is also old news. The good news? So many people stepped up to fill the void and donate. Okay, but more bad news. Those extra donations, they came in when federal funding was cut. That's just temporary. People jumping in during an emergency. And it's running out soon. Which is why I'm here right now to say, for actual long-term stability, we need sustaining members. That means choosing an amount of monthly support that makes sense for you. And this doesn't have to be a lot. What counts is that you're saying you're going to be there every month, which is important because it lets the station plan and budget. When you do that, you'll be joining the station in a real way. And can I say, the station will sound different to you. One of my coworkers here at This American Life, he recently pledged for the first time, and he's been in public radio for years, and he was stunned at how different it felt. This is my coworker, Seth Wind.
14: I would have joined so much earlier if I knew how it would make me feel.
13: Come on.
14: I'm 100%.
13: What did it feel like?
14: I felt like everything I was hearing, I was part of making. Which sounds so overblown, and I listened on the way in today in my car to the station, and I was like, "Oh yeah, I'm part of this."
13: Like you did that?
14: Yeah, a little bit. And I had heard people say things like that during the pledge drive, and I didn't buy it, but it's true.
13: And what about when we do something on the air that you don't like?
14: Yeah, I feel terrible for having helped. No, I'm like, well, that must have been someone else's pledge dollars made that garbage.
13: Good attitude.
14: Thank you.
13: So, if you become a sustaining member, it's going to feel different to you, too. That's the good news I'm going to end with. It's going to feel different to listen. Here's how you become a sustaining member.
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0: Live from NPR News in Washington, I'm Ryland Barton. A federal judge appeared inclined today to order the White House to restore the White House press passes of journalists from CNN, MS Now, and Politico. U.S. District Court Judge Timothy Kelly said that, according to precedent, it was clear that President Trump violated the news outlet's constitutional right of due process when he banned their journalists from the White House. NPR's David Folkenflik has more.
1: So even the president has acknowledged ahead of this hearing that he thought it was likely he would lose and indicated he would appeal. He said so on Truth Social. But he's enabled us all to be talking about this. This is a real issue with First Amendment implications, right, as well as due process implications. And yet we're not talking so much about how the war is going, whether or not gas is and oil are getting out through the Straits of Hormuz. We're not talking about his underwater approval ratings. We're not talking about Republicans who are in tight races running away from him. We're not talking about the economy. Right now, that may be a net plus for the president, even as in court at the moment, he's on the back foot.
0: NPR's David Folkenflik reporting. Ukrainian President Volodymyr Zelensky told the UN today that Russia's war will soon spread to other parts of Europe and called on allies to force the Kremlin to end the war before another brutal winter. NPR's Joanna Kakissis reports.
2: Zelensky said that more than 248,000 Russian soldiers had been killed or wounded in Ukraine over the last 8 months.
3: We have an archive of drone videos, videos showing thousands and thousands of Russians losing their lives in kill zones.
2: Zelensky also detailed how Russia's war is hurting the world. He talked about grain shortages, rising fuel prices, and the race to develop even more lethal drone warfare.
3: As early as next year, there is already a real possibility that AI, not only people, will begin to decide what happens on the battlefield.
2: We need peace, he said, before we reach that point. Joanna Kakissis, NPR News, Kyiv.
0: There's growing concern that President Trump could deploy National Guard troops around polling locations. That's despite laws barring such action, as NPR's Kat Lonsdorf reports.
4: A growing number of Democratic lawmakers, retired military leaders, and civil society organizations are seeking assurance from the Trump administration that the military will not be deployed to polling places, while also preparing for such a move to occur. Having federal troops or armed agents near the polls is clearly barred by federal law. But President Trump and several other key officials have recently sidestepped direct lines of questioning around the issue. And Trump has already shown a willingness to deploy the military domestically, particularly the National Guard. Meanwhile, voting officials across the country say they plan on administering the midterms as usual and are assuring voters there are plans in place if federal agents do show up to the polls. Kat Lonsdorf, NPR News.
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5: 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Other contributors include Sony Pictures Classics with Hachan Shake Your Booty. Rinko Kikuchi stars as a woman returning to Tokyo's ballroom dance scene after tragedy, where an infatuation with her instructor offers a chance for rediscovery. In theaters Friday.
6: This is CPR News. I'm Nathan Fernando Frescas. Aurora police say a sting operation last month was aimed at people using the internet to lure children for sex. CPR's Avi Keon has more.
7: 13 people were recently arrested in a multi-agency operation. Aurora police say the effort was partly motivated by a law passed last year, which increased penalties for internet luring of children. Under the new law, that charge carries a minimum prison sentence ranging from 4 to 12 years. Ava Kian, CPR News.
6: The company Amazon is giving $20 million for water conservation work on the Colorado River. It says it's also trying to raise $100 million over the next 2 years for the effort. Will Hughes is Amazon's water sustainability lead. He says their first projects, fixing leaky pipes and making tribal farms more efficient, will hopefully lead to bigger conservation efforts.
8: We hope that some of that ends up being, you know, a net win by getting dollars invested quickly, showing what works, learning and continuing to get to the larger scale of what the basin needs.
6: Business and environmental groups recently called on the federal government to give $2 billion for Colorado River work. They say expensive conservation projects will be needed around the West to rein in demand for a shrinking water supply. The U.S. Olympic and Paralympic Museum is celebrating the country's success in the decathlon over the past century with a new exhibit, A Legacy of Victory. U.S. Olympic decathletes is set to open on Thursday. It celebrates the 27 gold medals won by the country since the event debuted at the 1912 Summer Games. This is CPR News.
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4: 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Hi there, I'm Carl Bielek. I'm the executive producer of Colorado Matters. I'm here with CPR health reporter John Daly. Hi, John.
5: Hi there, Carl.
4: And you are the resident king of dad jokes, like Mary Louise Kelly was just talking
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5: 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You know, we've heard from folks around the state, Paula in Gunnison, Peggy in North Glen, John in Littleton. Thanks so much to you for giving. We heard from a couple in Cedar Edge, David and Tammy, and they say they're giving because they value truthful reporting. Well, you know, Carl, you and I have been doing this for a while, and I cannot remember a time where we've dealt with such weighty, consequential issues. Certainly in my career in journalism, nothing really approaches what we've been doing the last few years here. And at CPR, you get journalism about those things that are so important to all of us: context, facts, thoughtfulness, truthful reporting, as David and Tammy tell us. That's why we work here. That's why you listen and support CPR. We'd like for you to give and leave a comment when you do at cpr.org.
4: And I think that's right, John. You know, news is information. It's splintered. It's immediate. It's all over the place, 24/7. And it's so important to know your source for the news. And at CPR News, you know that we are a source you can trust. And it does feel unprecedented because of that barrage of information. You know that what CPR provides is reliable, factual information. And we're kicking off this fall drive today with a special offer for you. In addition to supporting because it feels like the right thing to do, we have socks for you. 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
5: And if I'm doing my journalist math correctly, Carl, if you were to get the full six and you had three people in your house, then you could have a sock for all the feet of those three people in your house. 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
4: 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This election year, you will be making choices about who represents your community, our community, at the local level, congressional district level, statewide. 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
5: And, you know, all throughout the newsroom. Our journalists have been working on that voter guide. It's coming out soon. It's just a vital resource for everybody around the state to help figure out what's going on with the ballot. These ballot measures are often really complicated, mm-hmm. so we explain those to you. I worked on a couple of those. We also have information about the candidates. Really, it's an absolutely critical piece of information for this critical part of democracy, voting. And you get that. That's why you're giving. And that's what we've been hearing from folks like Nathaniel and Centennial, Harriet in Denver, Elizabeth in Denver. We also heard from Charles in Murrieta, California. Thanks, Charles. I always love to hear from the folks who listen and give from out of state, sometimes mm-hmm. around the world. So if you're in Madrid, Berlin, please give. Now's a great time. CPR.org, CPR.org.
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7: And I'm Juana Summers. Our next story is one of intrigue, secret meetings, bribery, a shell company, and a swaggering CEO driving a Ferrari. But this is also a serious story. Allegations of government corruption at the highest levels, with taxpayers left holding the bag. Specifically, ProPublica alleges the FBI was looking into the team of Republican Senator Susan Collins of Maine for trading big checks from a defense contractor for big government contracts buried in appropriations bills. And much of the story, it comes straight from FBI documents. Reporter Avi Asher Shapiro is one of the reporters behind the investigation. Hey there.
8: Hi, thanks for having me.
7: Thanks for being here. Okay, Avi, your story starts with a 2019 meeting between a top fundraiser for Maine Senator Susan Collins and several executives at Navitech, which is a Hawaiian defense contractor. Take us into that meeting. What happened?
8: Yeah, so the context here is really important. At this point, Senator Collins was, you know, in a tough reelection battle. Her approval rating was falling and she needed money. So, you know, her super PAC was going around looking for big checks, and they took a meeting with a company called Navitech, who was expanding rapidly in Maine. And they wanted something from the senator, which was federal contracts. And according to the former CEO of the company, they struck a deal in that meeting with the head of Susan Collins' super PAC, a six-figure donation for expanded contracts in Maine.
7: The CEO at the time, Martin Cow, ends up getting indicted a few years later. He confesses all of this to the FBI. What else do federal agents learn about the extent of Navitech's relationship to Senator Collins?
8: Yeah, the important thing to understand about this is Martin Cow, the CEO of Navitech, made illegal campaign contributions, both to Senator Collins' campaign and also to her super PAC. And he got caught. And he was arrested and he pled guilty. And then he started talking to the FBI. And he said, "It takes two to tangle." He said, you know, this was a deal that was struck. This wasn't just me making illegal donations. This was a larger scheme. And the FBI looked into it and they compiled emails, company records, documents from the Navy, contracting documents, and were able to piece together that a lot of what Martin Cow was saying, or at least some of it, checked out. And so what we did in our story was look at the allegations that Cow made, looked at the documentary record, and try to sort of piece together what can be said about this.
7: At the end of 2024, FBI agents began pursuing this sort of sweeping bribery probe that could implicate top lawmakers from both sides of the aisle, including Susan Collins. Doesn't get very far, though, before President Trump wins back the White House. What happens to the investigation?
8: Right. So FBI agents had this sort of incredible opportunity. They had this former CEO of a defense contractor who had been in the room with all of these lawmakers, who had made these big donations, who had won all these contracts, and said, I'm ready to cooperate and show you how it's all done. Mm-hmm. And he's talking to the FBI and he's handing over evidence and a big 50-page confession right towards the end of 2024. And the FBI is taking him seriously. But these are complicated investigations, early stages. And then Trump sweeps back into office and basically takes a wrecking ball to the specialized teams at the DOJ, both at the FBI and DOJ public corruption prosecutors. Mm-hmm. And the very agents who were debriefing Cao, as well as the prosecutor assigned to the case, were either fired or quit in disgust over what was happening. So, you know, the case sort of languished. There's no one debriefing Cao anymore, as far as we know, and it seems to be dead in the water.
7: Now, I know that you reached out to Maine Senator Susan Collins' office for comment. What'd you hear?
8: So, you know, the senator has denied the allegations that Cao has made and has downplayed the scope of the FBI probe. But I think it's important to say, while the senator has said publicly that this thing was basically tied up years ago, that's just not true. FBI agents were asking questions of Martin Cao about Susan Collins, about her office, and about her super PAC as recently as the end of 2024. And, you know, while Susan Collins has said that she's been vindicated and that the FBI cleared her campaign, that's also not true. As I said, all of the agents and prosecutors who worked on this case were forced out by the Trump administration or quit. And now political appointees at the FBI told us that Susan Collins and her staff have been cleared. But the fact is, the people who are working in this case are all gone.
7: I mean, as a former congressional reporter, I have to tell you, I find this also fascinating. Avi, what did this reporting reveal to you about just how easy it is to buy influence in Washington, D.C. these days?
8: Yeah, I mean, I think that's a really important point, right? We went out to Hawaii. My colleague William Turton flew out to Hawaii and talked to former executives of this company. This is not all just coming from Martin Cao. And one of them told him, you know, we were shocked about how far our money went in D.C., how easy it was to get into these rooms. He told us, you know, I met Susan Collins. So, you know, we made donations and we were able to get these meetings. So I think, you know, money opens doors here. And I think this story gives a rare backroom take on all of the sort of mechanisms and hydraulics of how money buys influence here in D.C. And, you know, we're hoping that people read it. And if, you know, anyone knows anything about how this worked or has any information, they should contact us because we're still working on the story and there's more to come.
7: ProPublica reporter Avi Asher Shapiro, thanks so much.
8: Thank you so much.
7: NPR also reached out to Senator Collins' office. They referred us to Deputy Chief of Staff Annie Clark's statement on X, which reads in part, the 7-year-old allegations made against Senator Collins and her staff in this piece are categorically false. There have never been any allegations of wrongdoing by the Collins for Senator campaign, and the campaign was never the target of the FBI investigation.
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15: 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Her 1994 holiday classic, All I Want for Christmas Is You, spent its 22nd non-consecutive week at number one on the Hot 100. At the time, it was hard to imagine any song contending for that record. But this week, at least for the time being, Mariah Carey has been surpassed.

0: calling this milestone an all-time record is a little misleading because the Billboard charts have changed drastically in the streaming era. Hit songs stay on the charts longer than ever before, streaming algorithms have led to greater repetition in listening habits, and a constant glut of new music has helped make it harder than ever for new songs to break through. That's left us choosing Texas over and over and over again. She's from Texas, I can tell by the way he's two-stepping round the room. The success of Choosing Texas does point to larger storylines in the music industry. As more and more country music fans gravitate to streaming services, it's become harder to dislodge country stars like Ella Langley and Morgan Wallen from the top of the charts. And it's been a shaky year for new pop music. For months, the top five has been dominated by Ella Langley, Morgan Wallen, and a turn back to country for the usually pop-minded Taylor Swift. And the song at number two this week, Boston, is by a country newcomer, Stella Lefty. On a train back to Boston, and we're jumping the gun, and I'm telling you, baby, this is a ride. In the coming weeks, Choosing Texas has a chance to pad its newfound all-time record. But between now and the holiday season, the song will face at least one more massive obstacle. Taylor Swift's new single, Patient Zero, drops this Friday. Stephen Thompson, NPR Music. Just when I thought I got him
1: to fall in love with Tennessee. All right, I always love to hear the new tunes, the new artists, and I should note that Ella Langley is apparently choosing Colorado, coming to Red Rock soon. Remember, your participation, supporting the listening that you're doing as a financial supporter, is what makes ATC, All Things Considered, the program you are listening to at this moment, possible. I'm John Daly. I'm the health reporter here at CPR. I'm joined live by Mr. Carl Bielek. He's executive producer of Colorado Matters. Hey, Carl.
2: Hey, John.
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1: And a lot of your friends and neighbors are doing just that. We heard from Moira and Myron. Love that. Moira and Myron in Westminster. Amy in Arvada. Gilletta and Jason in Littleton. Ian in Elizabeth. Ian says that he's giving to support independent, reliable news. That's a great reason to give. 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
3: Let's turn to Andrew Weissman. He is a former federal prosecutor and general counsel of the FBI, and we'll note he also regularly provides legal analysis on MS Now, one of the key defendants here, or one of the key networks involved in this. Andrew, welcome to All Things Considered.
4: Thank you so much.
3: You said before you didn't think the administration would prevail here. As we just heard, President Trump doesn't seem to think so either. Was there anything you heard from the hearing today that changed your mind?
4: No. I actually agree with David that while there are two grounds that the court could rule on, the First Amendment ground and the due process ground, certainly at oral argument, and you know, things could change in a written opinion, but an oral argument, the judge was very focused on the due process issues here. Mm-hmm. And that does give a clean way for the judge to decide this. It is also consistent with what the judge did in the Jim Acosta case, which he had in 2018, where he ruled for the journalist against the government's position on due process grounds.
3: Right.
4: So that seems like a clear way for him to move forward.
3: That was the case during the first administration, a CNN journalist who was often going head-to-head with the president and Trump administration staffers. They tried to take away his press pass. That was overturned. I want to talk more broadly, though, about one of the arguments we've been hearing, because you've seen the administration use it a lot, and that's the national security rationale for this ban. The letters sent to all three outlets say that they are, quote, trafficking in verifiable falsehoods about national security and other issues and publishing sensitive or classified information. Tell us whether or not that particular line of argument could have some legal weight, or judges might listen to it.
4: Of the courts giving great deference, but it has to be a good faith argument. Here, let me give you two reasons that I think it's extremely problematic. Let me give you an example of the sort of post hoc national security rationalization. Here's an example from the MS Now letter received from the Department of Justice, but this is after the deprivation had occurred. Now there's pulling their passes. And I'm just going to quote from it. Mm-hmm. In August 2026, MS Now claimed that the Iran conflict had significantly depleted the U.S. military's munition supply. So that's directly quoting from the government saying that's one of the ways in which MS Now infringed on national security interests of the government. But the source, what the MS Now was citing, was a government document that the government itself had published in the Federal Register just 2 months before. So that is just pretextual then to say that's a national security issue.
3: Yeah.
4: The second issue is that you have to remember the government has been using national security recently to try and shore up its claims. But for instance,
3: sure, on the ballroom, yes. We're now seeing it with this arch Trump is trying
4: exactly.
3: to build. It's
4: exactly.
3: a repeated argument.
4: Yeah, and as I was the general counsel of the FBI, and one of the things that was surprising to me is if it's a true national security issue, you would not expect to see the government putting in filings in public exactly what the plans are for the arch or for the ballroom so that our adversaries would know, you know, in explicit detail what those national security things are and mm-hmm. where they are. So it strikes me as is an unusual way to be asserting a national security interest.
3: We've got about 30 seconds left. You said a good faith national security argument before. I'm wondering, have you seen a shift in how judges take these arguments over the past year or so? Are judges getting more skeptical?
4: Yeah, that's a great question. And I think the best evidence for that is the Chief Justice of the United States pointed out that the invocation of asserted claims, including national security, are not pretextual. And that's the word, the specific word that the Chief Justice used.
3: And Andrew,
4: to me,
3: I just...
4: that read as a brushback.
3: I've just got to pause you right there because we've got to move on for the segment. But that's Andrew Weissman, a former federal prosecutor and law professor at NYU. Thank you so much.
4: You're welcome.
3: You're listening to All Things Considered from NPR News.
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8: I'm Ira Glass of This American Life. At the height of the current conflict with Iran, back in March, when bombs were falling, and remember when President Trump was vowing to destroy their power grid and send Iran back to the Stone Age, we wondered, what was that like for the people living there who do not necessarily support the government at all?
9: We wake up, try to have a normal day, which is not very normal, and we come to work.
8: This guy's in his 30s. He owns a pizza shop in Tehran.
9: When Tehran is attacked, I don't do anything special. I mean, I just sit where I am and go about my day, truthfully. There have been many times when I was cooking or doing whatever, and I just continued doing it because there was nothing I could do at that moment.
10: There are checkpoints everywhere in the streets. And I mean, we're very afraid of these checkpoints. We're really as afraid of the checkpoints as we are of bombs and missiles.
8: Sarah's in her early 30s. And she's talking about the fact that during those weeks that bombs were falling, there was a second threat to everyday people. And that's the Iranian security forces, who'd been cracking down on any dissent, killing protesters.
10: We know they check phones. We know they search photo galleries. We know they've arrested people we knew because of just something they found on their phone, like a photo or a call or following a certain page or something like that. It's very terrifying.
8: Okay, so to get these voices on the air, we worked with two Farsi-speaking journalists to find the people in the first place. People in Iran recorded messages on their phones. Then they had to borrow or pay for VPN or satellite connections and then wait for them to actually work. They had to not get caught. Then we had Iranian and Iranian-American actors outside of Iran re-record the messages in their own voices to protect the identities of these Iranians. On This American Life, we did an hour of messages like this. And I can say with confidence, this is not something you could find in other outlets, on radio, on TV, online. 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
11: Tech and political leaders are debating whether AI poses a future risk to humanity. Meanwhile, many parents point to real-world harms from AI affecting their children right now. In the worst cases, some have ended in suicide. With Congress not acting on the issue, many states are stepping in to pass laws to regulate chatbots. But NPR's Katie McHugh found that tech companies are trying to shape those laws, and she's here to tell us more about it. Hey, Katie.
12: Hi.
11: So, Katie, why are some parents around the country now pushing for chatbot regulations?
12: Let's start with the story of Cynthia Montoya. She is the mother of a 13-year-old girl in Colorado. Her daughter started interacting with chatbots in 2023. The conversations quickly turned sexual without her initiating. She entered into a mental health decline, and sadly, her daughter died by suicide that year. So like Montoya, other families are now channeling their grief into activism. And since Congress isn't acting, they are turning to states and hoping to pass regulations in states that can make chatbots safer for children.
13: What kind of changes have you been hearing that families would like to see states make in order to regulate chatbots and keep kids safer?
12: They would like to see restrictions on sexual content being directed towards minors, flagging for any signs of a mental health crisis, and also directing any users that do display those signs to resources such as suicide hotlines. Mm-hmm. They would also like to see liability for AI companies in these cases as well.
13: And Katie, your reporting's found that the industry is stepping in. They're trying to shape these laws in these states. What did you find?
12: Bills have been introduced all over the country, all of those. But as I was reporting, I was told by lawmakers, activists, and lawyers that there was a tech industry lobbying campaign, especially led by Google. So this was a coordinated campaign to help write, shape legislation, and also recruit lawmakers to sponsor these bills that were favorable to the tech industry.
13: Tell us more about what the companies are trying to do here.
12: The bills that were popping up in several states, a lot of them had very identical language. Mm-hmm. And this language included exemptions for some of the most widely used chatbots. For instance, several bills exempted chatbots that are, quote, within another software application or web interface or computer program. And advocates worry, for instance, that this could exclude chatbots such as Meta AI and Grok, which are hosted in existing social media platforms.
13: And when you took this reporting to these tech companies, what did they have to say?
12: Several didn't respond, but Google, who led this campaign from my reporting, issued a statement saying that the company is committed to supporting thoughtful legislation. And it did say it also collaborates with lawmakers and community advocates to help shape this policy.
13: And what about the families who have been pushing for these bills, who are concerned about the safety of kids? How have they responded to what's happened to them?
12: So Montoya in Colorado is now working with civics groups and lawmakers, and she's hoping to draft her own bill that will hopefully be introduced next year. But she says the fact that one chatbot bill has already been put in place makes this job harder because lawmakers could see chatbot regulation as a done deal, she says, and move to focus on other issues rather than introducing a new, stronger bill next year.
13: Yeah. NPR's Katie McHugh, thank you.
12: Thank you.
1: Chatbot and AI, artificial intelligence technology, that is something that changes every single day, it seems like, and there is so much to keep up on. I think the phrase was, it's not a done deal. That's definitely true. And understanding the context and the issues and things to think about, that's what NPR and CPR bring you every day. Hello, I'm Carl Bielek. I'm the executive producer of Colorado Matters. I'm here with CPR health reporter John Daly. Hi, John.
0: Hey, Carl.
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0: Yes.
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0: And Carl, I bet if you win that trip, you can just lay on the beach for as long as you want. Just
1: with socks on, maybe.
0: With some socks. That was exactly the
1: I beat you to it. Sorry,
0: John. Can wear those socks on the airplane where it might get a little chilly sometimes.
1: That's right.
0: When you're flying, right? Okay, so we've got this great deal for you. New socks for $10 a month. 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And as we've been talking about, this is Costa Rica Resort Getaway. 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
0: Yeah, it's really a collective effort. I mean, like a barn raising might be one
1: That's
0: metaphor.
1: Right.
0: Everyone's pitching in and together working hard to try to build something that's sustainable, that's going to last a long time, that's going to be valuable for the community. 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
18: This is All Things Considered from NPR News. I'm Juana Summers in Washington.
19: And I'm Mary Louise Kelly at the headquarters of the United Nations. I'm standing actually looking up at the UN flag flapping in the wind above us. It is sky blue, the UN emblem in the middle of it in white. And the UN emblem, of course, is a map of the world with a pair of olive branches around it, symbol of peace. It's got me thinking back to 1945, October 1945, and the founding of the UN. The whole point was to try to maintain peace, maintain international security. Leaders were trying to figure out, how do we prevent another world war like the one we just lived through? Well, you can stand here now, and there's protesters on one side of the street, democracy in action. You can watch diplomats streaming in the entrance gates on my other side, gathering for this year's General Assembly. And you can wonder, did the experiment work out? And is the UN still relevant? We've got an American diplomat who spent many hours at the UN on the line now to consider that with us. Susan Rice served as U.S. ambassador to the UN under President Obama. Today she's a few blocks away from me here in a gridlocked New York City. Susan Rice, good to speak with you.
20: Good to be with you, Mary Louise.
19: So let's go straight to the is the UN still relevant question. We've been reporting here all week, and clearly many, maybe most of the world's leaders are here. They show up, but a lot of the action seems to be on the sidelines, not in the General Assembly. And, you know, if the original founding lofty goal was global peace, it feels like we're about as far from that as it is possible to be.
20: We are far from that. And when the President of the United States, the country that was the driving force behind the founding of the UN, stands up before the General Assembly, as President Trump did yesterday, and calls for the annihilation of another country, we underscore just how far we've strayed from the founding vision of the UN. But, Mary Louise, its relevance can't be dismissed totally. I would say it is barely still relevant, most importantly because its operational humanitarian agencies are delivering life-saving assistance to millions and millions around the world, whether refugees, people starving, people suffering from Ebola. There's so many ways in which the UN is doing work that no one else can replace. And in New York, however, at the Security Council, the body that's supposed to make all of the most important decisions about war and peace, the major countries, the permanent members, remain at odds. And so the toughest issues like Ukraine, like Gaza, like Iran, like North Korea, can't be dealt with adequately.
19: Yeah. I said many, if not most, of the world's leaders are here. I'll note that the Chancellor of Germany skipped it, the Prime Minister of India skipped it, the President of South Africa skipped it, and I'm wondering what should it tell us that probably the most closely watched meeting of world leaders this week, during the middle of the General Assembly, it's not even in New York, but in Washington, where President Trump is hosting China's Xi Jinping.
20: Well, that has the potential to be an important summit meeting. It's the first time a Chinese president has come to the United States since 2015. And the Chinese leader almost never does come to New York to address the General Assembly. So that itself is not so surprising. But this summit meeting really ought to be tackling the toughest issues facing the world today. Top of the list being the grave risks posed by rapidly accelerating artificial intelligence, as well as what's going on in Ukraine, what's going on in the Middle East, and many other regions of shared interest, most notably the Asia Pacific. So I hope that what we'll see out of this summit is more than just pomp and ceremony. It's already rather puzzling that the President of the United States is giving so many diplomatic gestures of over-kindness, some might say, to Xi Jinping, including meeting him at the airport, which American presidents never do. The Chinese yeah. never reciprocate in the same way. There's so many ways to fly over. It's all pomp, but it needs to be substance because the issues are hugely pressing.
4: Stay with AI, since you raised it. It will, we anticipate, be something that Presidents Trump and Xi discuss. It's also high on the agenda, if not top of the agenda, at the UN this year. The tech industry leaders were here briefing an emergency meeting of the Security Council about AI. What is the role of the United Nations as all of us try to figure out what guardrails there should be on this technology?
20: Well, I think it's important to underscore that so many recent developments inside the AI companies have demonstrated very clearly that there are some extremely proximate risks to AI rapidly improving at the rate that it's going. There is the risk that AI can be misused by terrorists or other nefarious actors for biological weapons attacks, for other weapons of mass destruction. There's the risk that AI can escape human control and do very dangerous things. So this needs to be tackled. The Security Council could pass a resolution banning, for example, recursive self-improvement, calling for safeguards and pre-deployment and post-deployment testing. But
4: would
20: it
4: have
20: teeth?
4: Security Council has struggled to address, you know, conflicts
20: exactly.
4: like the wars in Ukraine and Gaza and now Iran.
20: It would not have teeth in the sense of it being enforceable. And that's why what happens in Washington matters so much. But it would have teeth in terms of creating a standard and underscoring the importance that the countries of the world attached to dealing with this issue. But I think it's in Washington, Mary Louise, where the focus ought to be.
4: Interesting. And that brings us back full circle to the relevance of the UN and what the takeaway from this closely watched meeting of world leaders here will be for UNGA Week. We've been speaking with Susan Rice, former National Security Advisor and former ambassador to the UN, both under President Obama. Thank you very much.
20: Thanks, Mary Louise.
0: What an important conversation to hear about the future of the United Nations. Very thoughtfully done, of course, by NPR's Mary Louise Kelly. Thanks so much to you for listening this afternoon. I am John Daly. I'm the health reporter here. I'm joined live in the studio here in Centennial by Colorado Matters executive producer Carl Bielek. Hey, Carl.
1: Hey, John.
0: Carl, you know, we've been telling our listeners this afternoon that their participation as a financial supporter is so critical now more than ever. 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
0: And they've been joined by many of our friends and neighbors. That includes Mary in Brighton, David in Boulder, Tracy and Edward in Longmont, Lauren in Golden, Michael in Denver. Thanks to all of you for giving. And if you give today, we've got an early bird special. This is the first day of the fall drive. You can pick out a pair of socks for $10 a month. And that's just today. The level will go up tomorrow. So now's the time to jump on these socks and actually put them on your feet when they arrive in the mail. You'll be jumping up and down when you see them. You'll be so excited because they're beautiful, very colorful with the CPR logo and the one for each of our services. Now's the time to give. Plus, you also have an automatic entry to win this Costa Rica getaway that Carl and I have been talking about. Sounds like a beautiful place to go, and it'll be a wonderful trip if you win. Donate at CPR.org, or you can call this number, 800-496-1530.
1: 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This trip for two includes meals, flights, accommodations, one complimentary massage per person. There's yoga, meditation classes, a great way to relax. Thanks to Heather and Mike Miller for making this possible. 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
0: You know, Carl, headlines will tell you what happened, but understanding what it means takes journalists. That's what we have here at CPR. That's what you get from NPR as well. 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
1: 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It really does. You know, we're seeing $10 in Brighton, $25 in Longmont, $490 in Boulder. That's quite a range. And you know what? It all makes a difference. 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
0: Again, fall is here, and you might want some socks to help you stay warm this fall going into winter. Hopefully, we'll get a lot of snow. That would be great. And you can run around in the snow in your brand new socks when it arrives, because we've got this special offer, new socks, $10 a month. 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
3: Stand on the sunny side of a ponderosa pine. Breathe deep. One of the finest scents in Colorado comes from one of the sturdiest plants in the state. The mighty ponderosa pine can grow well over 100 feet tall, with a trunk covered in thick plates of bark. Beneath that armor, viscous and sticky with a whiff of butterscotch or vanilla, there's another defense mechanism. It's resin. The ponderosa's resin oozes from the tree when injured to keep trouble at bay. The distinctive scent comes from chemicals called terpenes, which can kill or repel insects. Recent research points to yet another superpower of the ponderosa. Over time, as birds dine on pine beetles, the ponderosa may change the flavor profile of its terpenes to make itself less attractive to troublesome pests and more resilient to stand another 100 years in the Colorado sunshine.
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5: Live from NPR News in Washington, I'm Ryland Barton. ICE arrested about 100,000 people over the last 2 months. Now, as NPR's Jasmine Garst reports, ICE plans to create mobile detention facilities.
6: ICE has been expanding its detention capacity for a while. Earlier this week, the Department of Homeland Security, which oversees ICE, signed construction contracts worth over $7 billion to expand immigration detention in New York, Texas, Arizona, Florida, and California. It also announced that it will expand in Colorado, Washington State, and Pennsylvania. The paperwork for expansion in Pennsylvania includes a mention of, quote, mobile